0: Highlighting some Jamaican keyboard players this time here in the Global Village. And one of the greats, Jackie Metu, who was part of the Scoutalites and part of so many classic sessions in the Jamaican studios. We started with some music from Jackie Metu with Soul Call. We also heard a couple of Scoutalites tunes with Jackie Metu as a featured soloist, Hanging Tree, and then Killer Diller. And Tommy McCook, who was also part of the Scoutalites and the Scoutalites lineup with Freedom Sounds. Here in the Global Village, I'm Chris Heim, and a little break when we return, we'll hear some music from another great on the keyboards from Jamaica, Tyrone Downey. He worked with a real who's who of roots reggae artists, especially with the Wailers and then the various spin-off projects that members of the Wailers, original Wailers, Peter Tosh and Bunny Wailer, and various other projects, Burning Spear, Steel Pulse, just to name a small handful of the many appearances that he made. But we'll start actually with a song that was written for him. We'll hear Grace Jones with My Jamaican Guy when we're back in just a minute here in the Global Village.
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0: highlighting some Jamaican keyboard players this time here in the Global Village. And one of the giants is Tyrone Downey. And we heard him there with some of the various constellations of Wailers members there at the end. Peter Tosh from the Legalize It album with Why Must I Cry. He also worked with Bunny Wailer on the Blackheart Man album, and we heard the title track of that. With Bob Marley and the Wailers from the Uprising album with Forever Loving John. As we mentioned, we started with a song that actually was written for him. I guess he and Grace Jones had been an item, and she wrote the tune My Jamaican Guy for Tyrone Downey. Here in the Global Village, I'm Chris Heim here with you. We will return here in just a minute, and when we do, we will hear another of the greats of Jamaican piano. Originally from Jamaica, eventually headed to the U.S., has been involved both with jazz and also reggae-inspired jazz, and also calypso-inspired jazz in the course of his career. We'll hear some music that he did with the great guitarist Ernest Ranglin from their Rocksteady album, their version of Pressure Drop, coming up next when we're back here in the Global Village.
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2: Mike Malevsky here at Big Cabbage Radio in Palmer, Alaska, and it's my great pleasure to once again, she keeps coming back, Amy Young, farm manager at the Matanuska Experiment Farm and Extension Center at Georgeson Drive in Palmer, Alaska. And you can reach that. I'm looking at the address www.uaf.edu/lanre. That's what it says on the card.
3: I-A-N-R-E. It's an I.
2: That's an
3: so,
2: I-N-R-E.
3: It's the Institute of Agriculture, Natural Resources,
2: I'm
3: and Extension.
2: I'm glad I said that so
3: yes.
2: We can confirm
3: so we can
2: people
3: confirm.
2: If you go to uaf.eu/I-A-N-R-E.
3: Yeah, we're a part of I-A-N-R-E is what we call it. So when I came on here with Jody Anderson, Jody is the director of I-A-N-R-E. So
2: I-A-N-R-E.
3: I-A-N-R-E is what we call
2: I-A-N-R-E.
3: It.
2: I-A-N-R-E.
3: Okay. Our acronyms.
2: Yes, indeed. All right, moving on. Well, for those of us who have taken our eyes off the ground and looked up a bit, we've noticed that there has been white snow suddenly appearing on the mountains down below the 4,000-foot range,
3: yes, I guess.
2: And the day before, I had been in a plane flying up the Kinnick River Valley. We flew right alongside all of those mountain sides, and there was nothing. It was all green.
3: Nothing.
2: And just looked down at the glacier. But now they're white.
3: They're white.
2: And it's kind of cold, and there have been some rumors of frost in certain areas. So what's happening at the farm?
3: Well, it sounds like the mountains are alive with the sound of snow, for sure.
2: Yep.
3: And at the farm, we have certainly been taking that as a warning that we need to start preparing. Yesterday was a pretty, I don't want to call it a scramble, but there were some decisions made about harvesting certain vegetables earlier and calling it the end of not quite a research trial, but maybe we shouldn't expect to get any more zucchini that we could use as a viable part of our studies. So one of our researchers hustled on out and harvested a bunch of zucchini to get it in. And she's looking at her beans, and she's not so sure about her beans. So we're putting a pin in the beans to see what happens.
2: So the experts, and I consider you to be experts here, among some other farmers we've heard reports from, were a bit surprised by this. This sort of came out, even though there was some projection, you had a little bit of warning, but not a great deal.
3: No, I mean, we certainly didn't expect it. I haven't seen the weather from August yet that we normally get because he hasn't compiled the data yet, our gentleman who does the weather daily. But I'm curious to see what the month looked like as a whole and if we saw ourselves trickling towards it or if this really did just surprise us, because I was certainly surprised. I woke up and I was like, oh, no, thank you. Like as the fog and clouds lifted, I was like, oh, I don't love seeing that. But here we are.
2: Well, and that leads us to that question of how to predict when we have so much experience over the years. Sometimes if there's been a period where each year has been roughly the same, we sort of get lulled into complacency and thinking, oh yeah, what was, is going to be next? And then suddenly, bang.
3: There it is.
2: It isn't that way.
3: Especially being newer to Alaska, it's been interesting to learn what is expected year after year and to see what surprises people. I was surprised that the rain was so common this summer and how many people weren't expecting it. So I was like, okay, that's not usual. And the same thing with this sudden appearance of the white snow. We don't use the S word at the farm until we have to, and we had to yesterday. We had to acknowledge it. It was very funny.
2: Yeah,
3: it's kind of
2: good.
3: A curse word in our space.
2: Yeah, good to hear that, because I'm definitely, when the cloud, I like you, like others, when the clouds and fog lifted and you saw it, you said, oh.
3: Oh,
2: especially since I'd been there just the day before and there was not even a hint. Okay. Let's move on to earlier on this season. We started by talking about the difficulties getting hay in.
3: Yeah.
2: What's been, now that you look back, what's the hay year look like? What happened?
3: Oh, it was a tough one. I would say this rain made it really difficult for us just across the board with growing and with harvesting. With hay, we did a much smaller cut this year because with hay, we have to cut, we have to leave it out for an evening, and then we bale it the next day. And it was hard to get 2 days of sunshine this summer.
2: Exactly.
3: So it was the same thing with a lot of our researchers trying to grow things. They found that the lack of consistent sun really affected a lot of their vegetables. And I'm curious to see what data they're going to get back at the end of the year, because along with the hay, we really struggled to have consistency. I would say we've baled enough for what we need, but it was a unique year across the board for us.
2: Okay. I'm glad to hear you say that, because I've been picking that up from a lot of different people in different ways. But now, of course, the next question would be if what you are learning now in any way helps to understand what is about to happen, because sometimes we get this kind of cold and then it warms up and you get what might be called almost a second summer or fall, and it's a pleasant fall and all the rest of it. Anything predictable about what you know now?
3: I mean, I would just be guessing. I'm not a weather expert. You know, the Farmer's Almanac we poked at said we're in for a mild winter, and I love thinking that that's the truth. Now that I've read it, but on our end, we're really just at the whims of whatever happens. We can be hopeful and we can plan for it, but you know, at this point, we're hoping we don't get the wind we got last year, because we really got nailed by the wind and we had a lot of damages. So we're hoping that we can have at least a winter that gives us a good enough snow cover that we have some insulation in the soil.
2: Right.
3: That makes a really big difference in overwintering of a lot of our crops that we're trying to overwinter. So personally, I'd be happy if we got a little bit of snow that stayed instead of blew away.
2: Sure, right. Now, we're into September, which is fall here.
3: Barely.
2: As we look ahead, what do you have coming up? I know the Alaska State Fair is still going on through Labor Day. Anything in particular that listeners should pay attention to as some crops are coming in and people will be harvesting? And I know that in the past you've had a variety of programs to help people deal with that. What do you have on them right now?
3: Sure. So specific to that, on September 19th, that's a Saturday, we have a mushroom identification workshop.
2: Oh.
3: It's taught by Kristen Swearingen. She's a mycologist, and it looks like it's $100 that you need to register to attend. And it's a whole day of learning to identify mushrooms, learning about them. You'll be making collections, dichotomous keys, and learning how to use features to hone in on which are edible and inedible. So it'll start at MEFIC, the Matanuska Experiment Farm and Extension Center.
2: Okay.
3: And then everyone will be getting into their vehicles and going to a different location to do some harvesting and identification together. So it's a really intensive course focused on Alaskan mushrooms. So
2: okay.
3: It looks like, I checked this morning, it looks like there are some slots still available.
2: All right.
3: I was going to take that course, but I will not be here that day. So I highly recommend that one, because that is just, it's not crops we're growing necessarily, but it's the bounty of the forest. And there's,
2: you got it right.
3: That's happening. And then I'll be offering a farm tour on Thursday, September 17th to show folks what we're doing. Coming down, I don't have a date yet. We will be doing our community potato harvest.
2: Oh.
3: Today I have a meeting when I get back to the office to plan the official date, and we'll be making an announcement as soon as we have that hammered down. Part of the problem is with such a strange summer, it's been hard to tell when things are going to be ready. It's not as consistent as it has been in the last year. And with the potatoes, we kind of have to dig some up to know that they're getting close to ready. And we've been kind of letting them do their thing and haven't been digging them up to check on them. But we're going to be setting that date probably today and announcing it.
2: And probably the big potato growers haven't harvested yet either.
3: As far as I'm aware, it hasn't started. But I'm starting to see people asking about it on Facebook and looking for advice on when to harvest. So we're getting close to it. And so we're eyeing it ourselves. And that's one of my favorite events. Last year, the community harvested 1,328.74 pounds of potatoes, which is a lot of potatoes.
2: And these, you've planted a variety of potatoes, as I remember.
3: Yes, it's a partnership with the Plant Materials Center out of Butte. They provide the seed potatoes to us. We plant them, and we grow 130 varieties annually.
2: Whoa.
3: And they are cool. I got to take some home last year, and I have never had such a variety of potatoes.
2: Beautiful, beautiful. Now, what about the community gardens? What's happening there?
3: Well, we are building a moose fence. I can tell you that. You will see a fence is in progress, and it is currently a moose could weasel its way through it because the mesh isn't up yet, but it is tall, and a moose could not jump it. So we're hoping to have that done shortly.
2: So does this suggest that moose have been around the community garden this year?
3: We've heard rumors that they have nibbled on someone's broccoli. Beets. They have stolen. Last year, they were jerks. They were very rude. They would go through the community garden and just devastate it day after day or night after night. And then they would turn around, hop the fence to our weather station, and drink out of our precipitation tank.
2: Wow.
3: So big swig of water, and then right back to munching away. So messing up our readings and messing up the gardens.
2: So when do you expect the fence to be complete?
3: Hopefully by the end of this month. It's been very difficult with the rain because the soil is so wet. They can't get those posts in there. Every time they have a sunny day, they're working hard at it. And I'm lucky to have a team that's such hard workers. They're good guys.
2: Then you'll be, at some point, putting the farm to bed, so to speak. When does that, do you think, going to happen?
3: I don't know. For me, it feels like we never really go to bed because we just start doing things inside. And right now, since we have a nutrition study with cows, we're going to be doing a lot of that work, which will be lab work, lab work is drying of fecal samples. So, you know, if you stop by the farm, you can maybe take a whiff of some of the work we're doing.
2: Dried fecal samples.
3: Yeah.
2: Hmm.
3: So there's a lot.
2: Okay, tell us all more. What's the intent of this?
3: Sure. So what the livestock nutrition study is basically a study to see what Alaskan resources could be used to provide nutrition supplements to cattle. So rather than having to barge or truck these mineral supplements in from the lower 48, what do we have here? Could we use invasive plants? Could we use discards from the mariculture industry like crab shells? Right now the focus is on kelp because our researcher has a partnership with a kelp company. So if you stop by the farm right now and you come inside, it often smells like drying kelp. But once he has the cows starting to sample these, he has to test the mineral amounts by collecting poop and drying it. So he swears he's going to do it on the weekend, but we'll see.
2: So he must have a lab space for that.
3: Yes. We have a lot of labs in our building.
2: Okay. So he has a special one that, yes. Mm-hmm. Okay.
3: Yeah. So similar with the zucchini study, the zucchini to test if using kelp as a soil amendment is working, she dries the zucchini and is then testing that for minerals. So right now we also kind of smell like drying zucchini.
2: Let me think. Drying zucchini.
3: It doesn't smell as good as you think it would.
2: Oh. Okay. So if you want to, I guess the message for listeners, if you've never smelled drying whatever.
3: Zucchini.
2: You have an opportunity here to make an appointment.
3: We're happy to talk to you about what we're doing. And, you know, it's a part of the science. You know, we do the growing and the outdoor work in the summertime. And then in the fall and winter, we're really bringing everything indoors and crunching the data so we can publish the data.
2: Got it.
3: So this is the inside working time. So the outside might be kind of quiet and put to bed, but the inside will be buzzing.
2: Hi, Mike Malevsky here at Big Cabbage Radio in Palmer, Alaska. Speaking with Amy Young, who's a farm manager there at the Matanuska Experiment Farm and Extension Center. Oh, the Extension Center. Anything specific about that you need to talk about?
3: Well, they're hosting the mushroom identification workshop. That's a part of what they put out. But otherwise, I would say the Extension Center really takes off fall and winter with planting classes. So there should be some more coming up that I'll probably be able to announce next time.
2: Okay, sounds good. We've talked a lot about a lot of things, but is there something else you'd like to leave with listeners before we finish today?
3: I think the only thing I would say is to kind of piggyback off of things you've mentioned is just it's a great time to go to the fair. You know, the fair is happening, and it really highlights a lot of the great things about Alaska. And if you go, you should swing by the 4-H Tull building. There's a lot of youth that are housed in the Cooperative Extension, which is at our farm, and I got to judge some of their art, and there's beautiful work in there. So they're the future of Alaskan agriculture. So it's really cool
2: Absolutely.
3: To see what they're doing.
2: We were privileged to interview two people there. Well, we are at the Alaska State Fair from noon to five every day that it operates in the southwest corner of Raven Hall. So if you're listening and you want to stop by, please do, and we'll do the interview. The two people from FFA were an astounding, outstanding, just great example of what can be done in a program like that, where you learn to speak, you learn to handle yourself very well, and they were impressive, as usual. So
3: it's great to see not only how they can present themselves, but watching the growth year after year.
2: Oh, yes.
3: It's amazing.
2: True enough. Okay. Amy, thank you. I look forward to having you come back in October when maybe it'll be colder.
3: Maybe
2: it'll warm up.
3: Looking forward to it.
2: We'll just see what that's like. Okay, stay well out there.
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0: Hi, welcome to Food Sleuth Radio, where we help you think beyond your plate. I'm Melinda Hemmelgarn, a registered dietitian and investigative nutritionist on a mission to connect the dots between food, health, and agriculture and find food truth. And today I am honored to welcome my guest, Mr. Ari Bargill. He is a senior attorney with the Institute for Justice, a public interest law firm, where he leads the Zoning Justice Project, a campaign to protect and promote the freedom to peacefully and productively use property. As part of that work, he frequently represents property owners battling aggressive zoning regulations and excessive fines in state and federal courts nationwide. For example, he has spearheaded several successful legislative campaigns, including Florida's and Illinois' passage of the Right to Garden Act, which is a reform that makes it unlawful for local governments to ban residential vegetable gardens throughout the state. Mr. Bargill's work has been featured in USA Today, NPR, Fox News, The Washington Post, and many other national and local publications. He attended the Florida State University College of Law and received his undergraduate degree from the University of Florida. He is based in Miami. Welcome, Ari.
1: Thank you so much for having me, Melinda.
0: I am delighted to bring your voice and expertise to our audience. So I first learned about your work with regard to right to garden laws in an article in Civil Eats. It was titled, "Only Two States Have Passed Right to Garden Laws, Will Others Follow?" And I knew I wanted to have you on the program to talk about these laws and the challenges homeowners face for simply wanting to grow food, which seems like it would be a human right. But before we dive into that topic, could you tell our listeners what led you to pursue a career in law, and then a little bit more about the Institute for Justice?
1: You know, I think I was always drawn to the law because I was interested in people and what governed how we do what we do and what regulates it. That also, I think, explains a little bit about my interest in zoning. You know, laws are created by our representatives to govern human behavior to some degree. And I was always interested in the question of why we decide to regulate what we decide to regulate and what things are left to people's devices. I've always been an advocate for human freedom and for individual liberty. And I think it was just a natural fit for somebody who's interested in the law and individual liberty, if you want to pursue a career in the law, to work at IJ.
0: So you joined the Institute for Justice in 2012. What was it that led you to the Institute, and what does it mean to be a public interest law firm?
1: So I was working very briefly at a private law firm doing commercial litigation. It was very unsatisfying. I was essentially just advocating on behalf of corporate entities and making sure that their bottom lines were looking nice. And that's fine. You know, we need lawyers who are able to do that kind of work, and people and companies need representation, but it wasn't especially fulfilling for me. And I think it's fair to say that I probably would not still be practicing law anywhere if I were not at IJ being able to do something that means so much to me. IJ, as you said in your very polite introduction, is a national nonprofit public interest law firm. We litigate cases in four core areas, one of which is property rights. And property rights are really what define what you can do with your property subject to the reasonable limitations of government. And that really is the intersection of individual liberty, freedom, the exercise of property rights, and law.
0: It's so interesting that you have looked at these right to garden pieces of legislation, and we'll dive into some of those. But on the surface, to somebody who is naive, it seems like a no-brainer that a person should be able to use their property as they see fit, as long as it doesn't violate somebody else's use of their property. And it would seem that growing our own food would be something that we would want to do, especially during economic hard times. So how did you become involved in these garden laws?
1: Yeah, so to address the first thing you said, maybe it sounds naive, but it's also correct. Or maybe we're just two naive people together. I'm not sure. But what you said is actually just a reflection of a traditional understanding of property rights. And so it was about in 2018, I was in my office and we got a submission from a couple that was living in Miami Shores, Florida, which was just about 5 miles down the road from my office. And they were the subject of a code enforcement action for having grown vegetables in their front yard. And I thought, oh my goodness, this is outrageous. This can't possibly be legally defensible. And that's when you begin doing the legal research into the scope of government power when it comes to what you can do with your own property. And I obviously already had a pretty strong background in this at the time, but nonetheless thought that this would be the sort of thing that any local government, when you know it's brought to their attention that they're doing something so harmful, that they would back down. But of course they didn't. And we ended up having to litigate this case against the city of Miami Shores for about 5 years. And unfortunately, we lost that case both in the trial court and in the Intermediate Court of Appeals in Florida, where the court essentially said that, you know, there are a handful of rights that are super important. There are a handful of rights, and the remainder of rights essentially are not. And the court treated property rights as belonging in that category of rights that courts aren't going to be especially critical or skeptical when it comes to their defense, and therefore said that whatever the legislature decides, or in that case, the city council of Miami Shores decides, that that's democracy in action, and the courts won't intervene to override the deliberative process of the legislature. And we took that up to the Florida Supreme Court. We asked the Florida Supreme Court to review it, because even if courts are, you know, intended to be deferential to legislative enactments, that doesn't mean that legislatures and local governments can trample individual rights and civil rights, as deferential as courts may want to be to legislative action. And the Florida Supreme Court declined to hear the case, which was very sad for us and disappointing. But on the heels of that defeat, we immediately regrouped and we drafted a law and we took it to Tallahassee. And we explained to lawmakers there what the courts in Florida were saying, that the appeals court in Miami had upheld this very disappointing decision that we thought was wrong and unjust, and that the Florida Supreme Court had declined to exercise its discretionary jurisdiction to review the matter, and that that decision would stand unless there was some sort of legislative intervention. And we didn't get the law passed on the very first try, but we came back the following session and we were successful in getting the law passed. And so, as you explained a moment ago, the law basically declares void and unenforceable any local ordinance which restricts the ability of a property owner in a residential area to grow their own food on their own land. It therefore meant that the ordinance that we'd been battling as unconstitutional in Miami Shores for all those years, that that law then became void and unenforceable. And very gratifyingly, we soon thereafter were able to replant Hermine and Tom's garden in Miami Shores, which had been laying fallow for the entire duration of the litigation on fear of fines for noncompliance.
0: Wow. So that was in 2019 when Florida passed the Vegetable Gardens Bill. And I just want to mention that Hermine Ricketts and Tom Carroll, they had had a vegetable garden in their front yard for more than 17 years. What suddenly happened that somehow that was a problem?
1: We'll never really know the answer to that question. The town in litigation said that there was a complaint against the garden, but of course they could never produce the complaint. I suspect, you know, this is speculation on my part, I have to say, but I suspect that somebody decided that they didn't like the way it looked and they initiated a code enforcement complaint against Hermine and Tom without there ever having been a complaint. I think it was self-generated from within the city. And not surprisingly, the investigation was initiated very soon after the city of Miami Shores amended its zoning restrictions, whereas it previously said that vegetable gardens were permitted in rear yards. It changed the law to say vegetable gardens were permitted in rear yards only. And soon after that seemingly innocuous amendment, the town initiated a code enforcement action against Hermine and Tom.
0: It's so crazy from a public health perspective. And I don't know if you brought public health up in your argument, but number one, food gardens produce food that dietitians recommend, fruits and vegetables often either unavailable or unaffordable to low-income populations in particular. So there's that. We know that the kinds of foods that come from gardens protect against cancer and heart disease and so many other chronic diseases. And then you've also got the issue of this is your property. There should be an ability to have this food. And communities that have gardens seem to have lower crime. Communities come together around growing food. They create a sense of community, which is also important for public health. Were any of those arguments used in helping to win these cases?
1: They were, but this, I think, goes back to a question that you asked a moment ago that maybe I didn't answer very well. I think what you've just touched on is the challenge of being a public interest lawyer, where you are aware of a lot of the general policy and public benefits that are associated with a given activity. And the challenge then is, okay, how do I couch this activity in terms that a court can understand and will take action on? Because it's not enough to walk into a courtroom and say, hey, this is a really good policy idea, or hey, there are all of these attendant health benefits associated with this use. That was incorporated into our legal pleadings for sure. It was the reason why our client was doing, this is why Hermine was doing what she was doing. It was good for her health. She was battling a handful of health conditions at the time. And so she viewed the ability to garden and to consume the food that she grew, that the two things were both beneficial to her, both gardening and consuming the food. And the challenge as lawyers was to come in and say, okay, now let's define this activity in terms that a court can understand. And that for us is property rights, especially when we're talking about the constitutional right to use property. So all of that was important context, I think critical context, and explaining why it's important for people to have the right. But at the end of the day, the way that we were able to communicate to the court, and both in the court of law and court of public opinion, when it comes to the necessity of the ability to do something, say, we have to explain it in a way that courts can understand. And there is a longstanding, centuries-old conception of property rights, and we thought that that was the natural home for defining the right and explaining its contours in a courtroom.
0: Well, in the article that I first discovered your institute, you say that getting reforms like this passed is very difficult. And I just sit there and scratch my head and I think, how can it be difficult to get this kind of legislation passed, which seems to be common sense, especially in this day and age? So one of the reasons why I wanted to have you on the program is because for people all over the country who might be dealing with this kind of issue, I want to help them have a greater ability to walk through the legal process. And it's interesting how the particular people involved in these cases find you, because that's part of the problem too, is you don't know where to go for assistance.
1: Yeah. So the challenge in getting legislation passed, whether it's common sense or not, which turns out to not be so common, is that it just takes an immense amount of time and resources. And no matter what you're doing, it seems like there is always going to be a wave of opposition who sees it as against their interests. And so they're going to mount a campaign to stop you from succeeding. When it comes to our zoning reforms, and this is true not just of vegetable gardens, but housing and other types of really important reforms that we'd like to see at the local level throughout the country, the National League of Cities and their affiliates through in the various states are usually the ones who are most adamant in stopping reform. And not to out them, but it is something that we see with a fair amount of consistency. And the terms in which they express their opposition is generally some variation of, well, local government needs to be able to have local control over local issues. And why are you going to the state to seek statewide reform on something that's an inherently local problem? And, you know, that's their what their constituency cares about. But at the end of the day, I think what's most critical is for people to be able to live free and productive lives, and for local government to not be stepping on people's rights and insisting that that's their prerogative. And so if local governments won't reform, and if efforts to challenge those restrictions in the courts fail, then I think the next logical step is to go into state houses to seek the right reforms that will bring local governments in line with what the Constitution requires. In terms of how to find us, you know, I think people find us in different ways. Our website is www.ij.org for those who are interested and want to take a look at what we do and possibly seek us out as a resource. But I think most conscientious people who have an intuitive sense of right and wrong find us after responding to that feeling in their gut that, hey, whatever I'm dealing with, whatever restriction I'm confronting, whatever barrier that's stopping me from doing this thing that I think I should be able to do, I think something inside those people compels them to just hop on the computer and start Googling. And one thing I think with all of these people, one thing tends to lead to another. And before long, they wind up on IJ's homepage and they realize these are the folks that are going to help me out. with writing this wrong. And that was true of Hermine and Tom in Miami Shores. It was true of Nicole Virgil in Illinois just a few years later, which we can talk about, that Illinois was the second of now three states to pass the Vegetable Garden Protection Act. And I think it's true of anybody who has that innate sense of right and wrong and an understanding of the importance of individual liberty, civil rights, and property rights.
0: Well, let me take one break before we jump to Illinois. I want to remind our listeners that if you're just joining us or tuned into Boots with Radio, and today we are joined by Mr. Ari Bargill, senior attorney with the Institute for Justice. He has spearheaded several successful legislative campaigns, including Florida's and Illinois' passage of the Right to Garden Act, a reform that makes it unlawful for local governments to ban residential vegetable gardens throughout the state. So let's jump to Nicole Virgil. She and her husband spent years fighting for their right to garden, and they were in the Chicago suburb of Elmhurst, Illinois. And I think what maybe tipped their community into taking action against them was they wanted to erect a temporary greenhouse or a hoop house. And it was a 9-foot-tall structure. And basically, if you're living in a Chicago suburb, if you want to have green, say, in the wintertime, you're going to have to protect those plants from brutal cold and wind. Tell me about their story.
1: Yeah, that's right. You know, Chicago, as virtually all of your listeners, I suspect, know, can be a rather cold place in the wintertime, and it's next to impossible to grow anything during those months without appropriate protection. The interesting thing about Elmhurst is that there were other temporary structures which were permissible under their ordinances, that you could have gazebos, you could have, I mean, those are permanent, but you could have other similar temporary structures, tents and the like, but you just couldn't have a hoop house because, again, I think there were folks in the local government there who didn't like the look of people growing their own food because of whatever attendant assumptions come along with that. And Nicole, like many IJ clients, recognized that this was unjust and unfair, and she contacted us. And in her case, we had the, I wouldn't say fortunate timing because there's nothing fortunate about COVID, but as we were working on her case, that's when COVID struck, and that's when people began to see during the early days of the pandemic, empty grocery store shelves in America for the first time, I think, in most people's lives that they could remember. And I think that put a shock into a lot of people. It reminded people or taught them for the first time how fragile our food systems are and how susceptible they are to major shocks. And there was at that time, as I'm sure most of your listeners know, a major push to begin gardening at home. And Nicole was no different. She'd been doing it for a long time. She was ahead of the trend, but we took advantage, I think, of the tailwind at the time. And we were able to get a really good sponsor in Sonia Harper, who was a community gardener in her own right in Chicago. And we were able to get that bill across the finish line during, I think, a really, really critical time for home gardeners in Illinois and nationwide.
0: Yeah, the timing was so great for that. And now we are dealing with very high and escalating food prices because of the oil situation. And farmers are struggling. Lower income individuals are struggling to get food. Now is the

0: were self-sufficient and self-reliant and could grow their own food on their own property. And fast forward 250 years, and you're right, we have sort of a national mentality that looks down its nose at food being grown at the home. I think that's starting to change. But I think if I had to guess, it just became a reflection of our over-specialization. Fewer and fewer people grow food because fewer and fewer people need to. We have much more efficient, vast farming systems that allow us to grow food at scale in ways that we never could before. And I think along with that came a belief and expectation that there are groups of people who grow the food and there are groups of people who consume it. And those two groups don't often overlap. And what I think we'd like to see, and what I think makes most sense, both from a public health and policy point of view, is a return to just the original understanding that animated our founding so long ago. People ought to be able to grow food on their own property for their own consumption. It's not just something that's important as a matter of individual rights, but as a matter of individual health. And I think as we're continuing to learn more and more about some of the perils in our food system, both in terms of its susceptibility to global events, as you described a moment ago, and because of its potential impacts on human health. I mean, we're looking at a bacterial outbreak in lettuce. Wouldn't it be just a lot easier if you didn't have to worry about that because you had lettuce growing 30 feet from your front door? So I think attitudes are shifting, but it took us over 200 years, I think, to get here, and it'll take us a little bit of time to get back. But that's what we're working towards. And I think having an engaged judiciary and courts that are respectful of rights and having legislatures that are interested in doing the right thing will go a long way in helping us get back to where we think public perception ought to be.
1: And I think that as we enter into the whole celebration of our 250th anniversary, I love that we're having this conversation now. I want to talk about condo HOAs because I recently met a woman who told me that she would love to have a garden, but she just bought this condo and she didn't realize that they had an agreement where you are not allowed to have a garden on the property. Do state laws, can they overrule those HOAs?
0: So the very legalistic answer, and I have to apologize in advance for this, is it depends. But there are really two, I think, major things to think about when we're talking about the intersection between HOA laws and growing gardens. The first is, when we were fighting Hermine and Tom's case in Miami Shores, and when we've been active in this space and other cases since then, one of the things that we have to explain to courts and to the public at large generally is, look, if you want to regulate what your neighbor does with his or her property, then the appropriate arrangement for you is to live in a homeowners association where you can collectively bargain to have that power, where as a precondition of entrance into this organization, you acknowledge that there are certain limitations that wouldn't ordinarily be imposed on you as a property owner in a traditional public space. So in Miami Shores, they were not in an HOA. They were challenging a local government law. And our view was, this law is illegitimate. It's unconstitutional. Local governments don't have the power to impose on people in this way. And if this is the type of limitation that you'd like to see, then what's appropriate is a homeowners association where you can enact those types of restrictions on people. There are some states that override to one degree or another gardening restrictions, particularly when it comes to like invasives and native plants. I haven't seen any that directly address vegetable gardens, but there's a really important thing that I think people need to be aware of when it comes to HOAs. These are private contracts. When you sign a homeowners association agreement, you agree to be bound by a certain set of restrictions in the same way that you agree to be bound by a certain set of restrictions and obligations when you do something like sign an employment contract or sell a property. And because that is the nature of a homeowners association, there is an attendant set of limitations on government when it comes to trying to override those obligations, because the Constitution prohibits the government from intervening in legitimate contractual arrangements and agreements. So, a long-winded explanation, but I think my short answer is, generally, we don't get involved at IJ in disputes involving homeowners associations directly because they are private agreements amongst property owners.
1: I see. We just have a few minutes left, and I want to bring forth other states with Right to Garden Acts.
0: Right now, there are three states that have Right to Garden Acts.

0: on the books. Florida and Illinois, as we've discussed, and then last year, Arkansas passed a Right to Garden Act that is very much in line with the language in Florida and Illinois. So there are three states now that have the Right to Garden Act, along with Maine, if you want to include Maine in the conversation, which has a right to food amendment to its constitution, which we're also currently litigating under at IJ.
1: That's fantastic. And I loved a quote from, I believe it was Senator Craig Hickman, a Democrat who runs an organic farm. However, I want to say that this is a nonpartisan issue. But what he said was, food is life. And if you have a right to life, we have a right to food. I love that. I think it's a different lens through which we can look at the right to garden and eat well. In the minutes remaining, I want to give the floor to you. What do you want to make sure our listeners know?
0: I think it's important for people to think about property rights and zoning as and zoning reform as a critical way for us to return to some important activities like growing food on our own property, creating housing, and to acknowledge that zoning has gone far too far in regulating really basic human behaviors, like providing places for us to cultivate our own food and to live. And if that sounds a little bit disjointed, I'm sorry, but you know, I think there is a lot of discord amongst people of different political persuasions in our country right now. And I don't think that's saying anything that's interesting or unique. But what I find interesting and encouraging and inspiring about this issue is that it brings together people of different political persuasions. IJ is a national small L libertarian law firm, and we speak in terms of private property rights. But even if you aren't the strongest property rights advocate, you know, hopefully this will connect with you on a level that where you see the environmental benefits and the public health benefits of doing things that, you know, in a way that IJ advocates at the local level. And if you're a conservative, then perhaps it'll resonate with you more on the property rights side of things. But the interesting thing about all of these bills is that they've been backed generally by bipartisan support. And bipartisan support is also what's supporting a lot of the housing reform that we work on at IJ as part of our zoning justice project. So I think, you know, this is an important area right now. There's a lot happening in it. And regardless of your political predisposition, we welcome you into what we hope is a very big tent.
1: That's wonderful. And I'm so glad you emphasized that this is an issue where we all eat. We all care about our health. So we can come together under that umbrella. We didn't have time to cover the Institute of Justice's National Food Freedom Initiative, but you have so many topics that we could have dived into. Backyard chickens, cultivated meat bans, food truck restrictions, you know, this idea where people have a right to make a living. And so putting restrictions on vending, who can vend and where, that's another issue that your institute covers. So lots of great information on your website, and I will provide a link to that. We need to close because we're out of time, unfortunately. I want to thank our listeners for joining us. Remind everyone that Food Sleuth Radio is produced by Dan Himmelgarn for KOPN in Columbia, Missouri. Most of all, I want to thank my guest, Mr. Ari Bargo, senior attorney with the Institute for Justice. He has spearheaded several successful legislative campaigns, including Florida's and Illinois' passage of the Right to Garden Act. Ari, thank you so much for carving out time for us today and for explaining and discussing this crucial issue.
0: Thank you so much for having me.
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1: It's time for page two. News that might not make the front page for Tuesday, September 1st, 2026. The temperatures were in the high 60s in Chickaloon on Sunday when Kendra Zamzow's neighbor walked by. She warned Kendra that three of the six weather models showed temperatures were going to go down into the 20s on Monday night. The neighbor, Allie Barker, operates Chugach Farms. It's a market garden on a few acres in Chickaloon. The farm is dotted with hoop houses, a seed house, and a greenhouse. It's a model of permaculture farming. There are minimal commercial inputs. Even the power and heat are provided by the sun, wind, and wood. An early frost meant Barker had to make decisions on what to save and what to leave, and act immediately. The onions and the potatoes were fine, hanging in the drying house. The garlic had been harvested and was drying in a small tent. Barker usually keeps the roots and tops intact and hangs the bulbs upside down to dry. She then brings them into a climate-controlled cool space. But last year, much of the garlic rotted. That had never happened before. The wet weather last fall was probably the cause. This year, Barker had clipped the roots and most of the tops off the garlic. She'd set the bulbs upside down next to the blowing fans. But they weren't finished drying. Now the garlic needed to be protected from the frost. It was too early to put them in the cool space, and the place where the potatoes were held was too humid. Then there's the tomatoes and the squash. They filled a 100-foot-long hoop tunnel. It's a jungle of hanging tomatoes intertwined with cucumbers. Squash lined one side with its massive leaves. Barker spent years developing the best soil for tomatoes. Her well water is high in calcium. This raises the pH of the soil. The higher pH locks up phosphorus. This makes it difficult for the plants to take up the mineral. Barker planted fava beans between the tomato plants to correct this. The fava beans lower the soil pH. This releases the phosphorus that the plants need. The fava beans had already been harvested. Each stem had been cut a few inches above ground. The root system was left intact with this microbe and fungal community. The same tactic was applied to the tomato and squash plants. Leave the roots. The tomatoes and squash needed to be harvested to save them from the frost. The bright flowers would be sacrificed. So many budding tomatoes and squash would never make it to market, never make it into salads, salsa, or succotash. Barker and Zamzow got to work on Sunday. All the leaves of the tomato plants were snipped off, leaving only stems and fruit. The leaves were sent to the compost. The stems were cut near the base. The plants were taken to the greenhouse. The tomatoes would ripen on the naked vines. The squash leaves were cut back, exposing zucchini, crookneck, butternut, and kusa gourds. The squashes were harvested. The leaves were left to decompose. Compost, boron, rock dust, humic acid, and fulvic acid will be added to the soil along with a spray of molasses. The soil will be covered with landscape fabric. It will be teeming with earthworms in the spring. On Monday morning, the temperatures dropped to near freezing. Rain fell, mixed with snow, and the snow line bounded lower on the mountain. Outside the hoop tunnel, a small field of beets. The deeply colored beet greens are rich in vitamins and minerals. They are holding on a little bit longer. Page 2 airs weekdays at 7 a.m., 9 a.m., 11:50 a.m., and 6 p.m. It is also posted on bigcabbageradio.org, Facebook, and Nextdoor. 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Kendra Zamzow reported this Page 2 article, and yours truly, Lee Henriksen, produced it. If you have an idea for a Page 2 topic, please email us at page2@radiofreepalmer.org. And before I finish, I just want to say, if you want to check out Allie Barker's produce from Chugach Farm, she's at the Wednesday Farmers Market near the Log Church in Palmer, 4 to 7 p.m. tomorrow night. And that's it for today for the news on page 2 on Tuesday, September 1st, 2026.
0: If you are curious about Palmer City Council meetings, Borough Assembly meetings, or school board meetings, you can listen live from our streamed meetings page at bigcabbageradio.org. 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
2: They're known for gnawing on branches like corn cobs, for building dams and flooding roads. But could North America's largest rodent soon also be recognized as the key to future water security?
3: Beavers are the only animal apart from man that creates the habitat that they need to survive. And lucky for us, it's water. So they're out there repairing the river system, the river network that we damaged for over 300 years.
2: We'll follow the trail leading to beaver ponds and look for clues of the animal in the mud banks along the way.
4: And you can see the indentation, which is about the size of the belly of a beaver.
2: This is a beaver belly right there?
4: It's like a slide, an old slide where they would go in.
2: In this episode of Big Picture Science, they landscaped North America once. Now some are encouraging beavers to do it again. Find out how a waterway can become more resilient if we leave it to beavers.

0: We think we know beavers. They are the industrious tree gnawing, dam building, river flooding rodents. Cute, but generally a nuisance. That's their reputation, at least. We probably don't associate them with the future of environmental restoration.
1: We have a history of thinking of them as problematic instead of understanding that they're playing this incredibly critical role in the ecosystem.
0: Welcome to Big Picture Science. I'm Molly Bentley.
1: Right around the corner is an iconic beaver lodge. We'll go take a look at it.
0: In this episode, we traipse through soggy meadows in Connecticut and with each step challenge many of our assumptions about beavers. A little more than a century ago, the fur trade had nearly driven the animal to extinction. Now beaver populations are soaring. And in some river habitats across the country, the paddletails are being actively reintroduced.
1: Beavers are the only animal apart from man that creates the habitat that they need to survive. And lucky for us, it's water. So they're out there repairing the river system, the river network that we damaged for over 300 years. They're just doing it. And we would be so much better off if we let them keep doing their work or supported it.
0: The return of the beaver comes as our nation's wetlands are disappearing and new federal policies are stripping protection for many of those that remain. Meanwhile, the planet is getting hotter, our need for water more pressing. Some think that an animal once valued only for its lush pelts could have a critical role to play in building our ecological resilience. This episode is Leave It to Beavers.

0: In some ways, we've always recognized the beaver's love for water. Even comic portrayals of the hard-working buck-toothed rodent draw on that theme, like this moment in the movie Lady and the Tramp.
1: Hey, look! A beaver! There's the answer to our problem!
2: Now, let me see here.
1: Pardon me, friend. I wonder if you'd do us a little...
2: Busy, Sonny! Busy! Can't stop the gossip now!
1: This will only take a second of your time.
2: Only a second? Listen, Sonny. Do you realize every second 70 centimeters of water is wasted over that spillway?
1: Yeah, but...
2: Gotta get this log moving, Sonny. Gotta get it moving.
0: Back then, we didn't recognize the profound ecological benefits of the animal's compulsive water conservation. After all, the beaver's reputation as a pest has cast a long shadow. For example, beavers gnaw down trees, even fences. Their dams can flood farms and roads. And why do they build those dams anyway? But environmentalists and engineers are seizing upon the beaver's extraordinary behavior to help with environmental restoration. One journalist remembers when the ecological possibilities hit her like a thunderbolt a few years ago during a daily walk with her dog, Coda.
3: And I never thought about beavers, but one day we were walking right here and Coda froze, so I froze, and suddenly we heard this crack of a tail slap. I didn't know it was a tail slap, but it was a beaver going bam, warning me to stop. I was so used to just walking by because there was nothing here but just dry grass. There was really nothing here. I was used to not even paying it. No, never mind. But then when I looked, I thought, oh my gosh, holy cow, it's full of water. That's when I saw there was this beaver swimming there and just had this instinctive feeling something amazing is happening here. I just felt it.
0: A lot of our problems with water today are a result of devastated river systems and wetlands. Beavers have always been essential to healthy rivers. By creating pools of surface water and deep reservoirs below that feed streams even during drought, their efforts keep water supplies robust. Places where beavers are being reintroduced are figuring out how to manage conflicts of interest with the animals while letting them do their beaver thing.
3: My name is Leela Philip, and I'm the author of Beaverland, How One Weird Rodent Made America.
0: Her encounter with the tail-slapping female beaver inspired the book. I spent a couple days walking through the woods with Leela, talking about the animals near her home in Woodstock, Connecticut, where, to her delight, new beaver ponds had recently popped up. But she says that the odd appearance of the largest rodent in North America defies the heroic stereotype.
3: So beavers are wonderfully weird. They have these charismatic bear-like faces, these winsome bear-like faces with little ears. And then you go down, they have these dexterous forepaws. But that mammalian kind of beauty ends right there because they've got a kind of pear-shaped body. And then you've got these big feet that are sometimes as wide as the beaver's head, so huge goose feet, and then this crazy paddle tail, which has to be the most distinctive feature of the beaver. It looks like it's been run over by a tractor, leaving indentations, which actually are an incredibly adaptive, cool feature.
0: Yeah, say more about how that tail works. There are sensors in the tail.
3: Yeah, so people have thought that the beaver tail has scales, but those indentations are actually just indentations in the skin that create more surface area, and a tail is filled with blood vessels. So think of the tail as a water sensor. So the beaver, through all those blood vessels, can figure out where the water pressure has gone down. The beaver can also figure out whether the water flow rate is. So one of the most amazing things about beavers is that they will only build when the current is optimum for them to build a dam. So they're not going to go out when the river is rushing so fast that it's going to wash away their sticks. They go out when, bingo, it's exactly perfect for them to build. Not too slow, not too fast. How do they do it? We figured out it's because they sense the water flow through their tail. It's also their refrigerator throughout the winter. They live off fat stored in the tail because they go into torpor. And in the summer, it's their air conditioning system. So all those blood vessels in the tail actually help cool them down in the summer.
0: What do you mean they go into torpor in the winter?
3: They actually slow down their blood chemistry so that they need only very little oxygen and very little food.
0: Does that mean that they are swimming around in a state of torpor, or they have to sit in one place in a kind of suspended animation? I mean, can you continue to move when you're in torpor?
3: Oh, yeah. Well, that's like such a great question. So actually, here in New England, under the ice, beavers are actually swimming. There's oxygen trapped under the ice, so they breathe a little bit and go to their food cache, which is like a big pile of sticks under the ice, eat a little bit, and then swim back into the lodge and go back to sleep. So they eat a little bit, breathe a little bit, swim a little bit, rest.
0: Speaking of eating a little bit, here is one of the strangest facts about beavers. We have all probably eaten beaver castor, produced in the castor sacs of both male and female beavers.
3: So the castor are the internal glands, and beavers mark their territory with castor. It's a kind of oil they excrete from their gland, and people call beaver castor mounds. They make a mound of mud and they excrete an oil on it from the castor gland. They call them the beaver telephone system. That's how they communicate a lot of things with one another, through scent. They can hardly see, but they can smell really well. So in the era of Pliny, back in the medieval and ancient world, even before the medieval world, beaver castor was really sought after as a medicine. But today, it is used in raspberry and strawberry ice cream and candy. So if you've eaten Twizzlers or raspberry ice cream or strawberry jello, you have eaten castor, because FDA doesn't identify it as castor. It's just considered a natural ingredient.
0: No, is that the tick stuff?
3: Yeah.
0: Okay, yeah, let's spray that. Now you're saying this is our path, because I'm not seeing much of a path. I'm seeing ferns.
3: Well, this is
0: ferns up to our chest.
3: Like a week ago, this was a clear path. This is the rate of growth right now in early June.
0: As we walked through the woods, Leela pointed out the obvious clues of beaver presence, like a lodge or a dam, and those that called for a trained eye.
3: See this dead bit of tree? Mm-hmm. That's part of the old dam. So that's a tree a beaver took down and brought over here as part of the dam.
0: How do you know that a beaver took that tree down and that tree didn't just wash up here?
3: Because there just wouldn't be enough storm surge from a tiny little creek and all the mud there. And you can see the indentation, which is about the size of the belly of a beaver.
0: This is a beaver belly right there?
3: It's like a slide, an old slide where they would go in.
0: That's a large animal. That's a big belly.
3: Yeah, think about a small Labrador. That's a beaver. Nice fat belly going in and out.
0: Long before the first ships left Europe for the New World, by some estimates, as many as 400 million beavers, species name Castor canadensis, are estimated to have roamed North America. The busy animals shaped the landscape, turning rivers into ponds and creeks into fertile wetlands. It was a different land then, one unfamiliar to many of us today, a place that Leela Philip calls Beaverland.
3: If we imagine back to Beaverland, we first of all have to imagine back to when the river networks were functioning fully as they need to. So you need to imagine water pulsing through the land as vast arteries of water. And in each of the headwaters of the river system, you had beavers. Scientists estimate 400 million beavers were living in every watershed throughout the continent. So they were our original river keepers. So they'll build a dam, swell the water, move downstream, do it again, do it again. So if you look at that creek or stream from above, instead of being like a thread, it looks like a string of beads on a chain. That's a tremendous amount of water just spread in here in the east through the woodlands. So that's what North America once looked like, lots of water.
0: Native Americans lived and hunted across the soggier land, of course, where beavers, often considered sacred, were a source of food and thick fur.
3: A postage stamp-sized square of beaver fur has 126,000 individual strands of fur. That's as much hair as you or I have on our entire head. So that's just a little stamp-sized section of beaver fur. Just imagine how thick and lustrous that fur is. And there's an underlayer of fur as well.
0: What does it feel like?
3: It's kind of rough on the outside because the outer layer has to be really durable, but the under layer is incredibly soft. And in fact, you know, poets opined about the wonders of beaver wool. It's called the underlayer. And the indigenous peoples who have always lived here made coats of beaver fur.
0: When the Europeans arrived, though, they seized on the profitability of those lush pelts. What began as trade with indigenous people turned into a lucrative fur-lined enterprise when beaver fur became the height of European fashion.
3: The engines of America started on beaver pelt and the beaver fur trade. So between 1600 and 1900, the beaver fur trade pretty much wiped the beavers out. Our first multimillionaires like John Jacob Astor got their start trading beaver fur, and empires were built, economies were built, and that was just the start. Beaver fur was critical for making beaver felt. So a beaver felt hat in the 1500s and the 1600s was incredibly important for warmth. It was the Gore-Tex of its day, think of it that way. So it was a lot of beaver fur crossing the Atlantic from North America to London to China, throughout the world. But when you overextract a resource and you don't let it replenish, you wipe it out, and that's what happened.
0: By the 1900s, the widespread hunting and trapping of beaver for purposes of trade and extermination had driven the animal to near extinction. The population of upwards of 400 million beavers had plummeted to an estimated 100,000 individuals. But things have been looking up for the paddletail since the fur trade ended. Beaver conservation efforts kicked in the mid-20th century, and more recently, the semi-aquatic animal is being reintroduced to areas where populations haven't recovered yet, areas thirsty for beaver engineering. Today, approximately 15 million beavers are lumbering around North America. They are here on the East Coast, while also being reintroduced in places out west, for example, in California, Oregon, and Utah, including on indigenous lands, as people turn to the animal to help conserve water in drought-prone landscapes. And it's hard to overstate just how adept beavers are at pooling their water resources.
3: We are in Woodstock, Connecticut, and we're looking at a really beautiful beaver pond.
4: This does not look like a pond. I think of a pond as something that, you know, maybe I could throw a rock across. This looks like a lake.
3: This is millions of gallons of water that have been impounded. And so beavers have filled this low-lying area with water, which is what beavers do. They will come to a stream or a creek, they will build a dam, or they'll use a natural barrier, a stone wall, a berm, in this case a human road, and they'll build upon it. So they've extended it, and they will stop the flow of water, and it will swell out. And what's incredible about this is not only is it a stunning basin of water that we see, but the average beaver pond here in the East holds at least three times as much water that we can't see underneath.
4: Lila, what do beavers want? What do they want with millions of gallons of water?
3: I think the way to think about beavers is they are water farmers. So they need water to survive. And the thing about beavers is they are the only animal apart from man that creates the habitat they need to survive, which is incredible. So everything comes out from that. They feed on aquatic vegetation. It's a myth that they eat trees. They only eat the underlying bark of trees when they don't have aquatic vegetation. They survive mainly on all the aquatic plants that are living in a pond like this.
0: But Leela's beavers didn't stop there. To my astonishment, never having seen a beaver pond or even a beaver close up, we continued to a second pond where I learned just how industrious beavers are. And I can see cattails off in the distance. So if there are cattails there, there must be a pond close by.
3: That's the start of it right there. So that's actually a lot of water there. There's just so much vegetation, we can't see it.
5: Oh, what? So there's a wild cherry tree. You see how they've just started working on that? That's interesting.
0: The bottom of the tree has been gnawed off.
5: Yeah, so they...
0: Oh my goodness.
5: ...interested in taking that down.
0: So will they succeed?
5: They will.
3: And what's really interesting about this was, so 4 months ago, when they were ponding this or making this, there was no food for them except what they could get from the underlying bark. So they were living off these trees and whatever energy resources they had.
4: Are you saying there was no water here 4 months ago? They did all of this. They built a dam, and this is the result a few months later.
3: Absolutely. I came down here with someone from the Beaver Institute in March, and we measured it. We figured it was 3 feet deep in some places, and there were millions of gallons of water impounded in just 3 months.
4: It's just astonishing. Are you not astonished still?
3: I am
4: this is all new for me. This is astonishing amount of water. I can't believe that this was dry.
3: I mean,
4: 6 months ago. And we just came from a pond where you said there were millions of gallons of water. So we've been to two ponds now where millions of gallons of water have been retained because of the work of these rodents.
3: Yeah, and I mean, and there are just two beavers here, two beavers that we estimate are 2 years old. So if you think of the value of beavers in the river network, their value is just incredible.
4: Two beavers created this pond. Please confirm two. We're talking
3: yes,
4: two.
3: We are talking two. I mean, I've had wildlife cameras on this pond for months now in different locations, and I've had people watching with me, and there are two beavers here.
0: Coming up, the concept of paleo rivers, and we see how beavers weave branches into dams, all while keeping hope alive that we'll catch a glimpse of the animals themselves.
3: We'll be a little quiet here because the beavers could be right over there.
4: This is very exciting.
3: Of course, we're pretty noisy moving through the woods, but we'll try.
0: This episode considers what happens to the environment if we leave it to beavers.
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0: Close your eyes and picture a healthy river. You might imagine a ribbon of blue water rushing unimpeded toward its destination. It's idyllic and wild, but it's missing one thing: beavers. Beavers are the original river engineers, and reintroducing them to habitats means embracing a definition of rivers that is unfamiliar to many of us.
7: My name is Denise Birchstead. I'm a research scientist. I have a PhD in fluvial geomorphology, and that means that I study rivers. We think of rivers as something that's the water that we see. So that's one place that people really don't quite realize that most of the water is flowing below what you see. It's flowing through the riverbed, and it's flowing through the banks. So even where exactly the water of the river is often not even in the spot that you're seeing. It's often in the ground below and to the side.
3: But this, I mean, this is what really blew my mind when I was researching the book and when I was traipsing around trying to understand what a river was. This idea that a river is largely the water we can't see, that's incredible.
7: And so here, we're standing over the river, right? Because here where we stand, the water is flowing through below our feet to reemerge downstream. And I'm sure if we walked along the edge here, we would see water rising up in little springs.
0: Human-built dams have made rivers orderly, containing them within their banks, but rivers long to be free. Dr. Birchstead has identified sprawling ancient river networks she calls paleo rivers, where water once flowed but are now dried or their tracks buried and are not flowing today. They are the remnants of historic river systems that existed before the traders and hunters knocked out beaver populations, and they can be revived.
7: This paleo is, 100 years ago, 200 years ago. Doesn't need to be when there were mastodons, but there are paleo rivers of any time. It's a term that I've been using to apply most recently to a place in the White Mountains in New Hampshire where the rivers were flowing before the beavers were extirpated, probably in the 1700s.
3: As I understand it, the way to think about it is like a big artery system, like a vascular system. So you have a mighty river like the Connecticut and this vast vascular system of tributaries that feed into it. And we've lost so much of that circulatory system that feeds the river. And that's the Paleo River network that we've lost. And we don't even know where a lot of it was because we've built over it. We've buried it. We've channeled it. We've canaled it. We can't even find it anymore. And that's why it's so important to protect what we still have. And that's why beavers are so important, because they're out there repairing each of those ephemeral and intermittent streams.
0: Beaver dams encourage rivers to return to their natural state, which is anything but orderly.
7: Rivers are messy. Not only is the water flow messy through the ground, but stuff falls in the river. It can be trees and it can be mountainsides when there's a landslide that partially block flow. And the organisms that live in the water have evolved under those conditions and their lives depend on it. The young require areas that are sheltered where they're safe from storms and from predators in the water. And so those are going to be shallow off river areas where they can be protected. They also require free flowing areas as well. That's where there's lots of oxygen available and the fish need that too.
3: You see that kind of green glow in the water? That's just life. That is so much richness of microbial life. And
0: did you see the heron? Blue heron, perhaps?
3: Yep, that's a great blue heron. That's beautiful. See, now you just won't hear that on most ponds. I mean, you can go to little ponds and they are absolutely beautiful, but that kind of biodiversity, that kind of sound, that's rich. That's a beaver-altered wetland, a beaver pond that's rich with life.
0: It's so tranquil.
3: Oh, look, there's some water birds over there. Those are wood ducks. That's the other thing. A tremendous amount of waterfowl comes to these ponds and wetlands. So this is a migratory landing spot now for all kinds of birds passing through. We really need to look at wetlands and ponds like this and think of them as our coral reefs. These are the coral reefs of North America. So if we want pollinators and we want songbirds and we want all the kind of biodiversity that we need to survive and grow food, we need wetlands like this.
0: But these richly productive homes are threatened and disappearing due to climate change, human-constructed dams, and the development of wetlands.
3: We've lost 50% of our wetlands, something like 50 to 70%. And we didn't know in 1850, when the Great Swamp Act was passed that said everybody could fill in their wetlands, how valuable they were. But now we do know, especially now with climate change, how incredibly valuable they are for us. So it's tremendously important that we protect the ones we still have.
0: But under the 2023 Supreme Court ruling that limits the EPA's power to enforce the Clean Water Act, wetlands have fewer protections due to a more restricted definition of a wetland. So while the scientific definitions of rivers and wetlands are expanding, the legal definition is narrowing.
3: The danger of the recent Supreme Court decision is that it leaves upper reaches of the river network like this vulnerable. They're no longer protected the way they were.
0: So someone could come and build on them?
3: Theoretically, because if you only protect water that you can see and you no longer protect intermittent streams or wetlands with subsurface water, then you really are leaving your wetlands at risk.
0: And along with providing a habitat for plankton, plants, birds, and other animals, the beaver's role as a water farmer pooling local water resources provides other benefits in a hotter world.
3: But if we want to survive the kind of storm events that are coming at us with increasing frequency with climate change, we need the kind of water storage that's created, because this is a giant sponge. So there's the basin of water we see, but three times as much water is being held underneath this. So every one of these beaver-created wetlands that and ponds that is happening along a creek or a little stream like this is creating a huge amount of water storage. in the upper reaches of our river network. Maybe the most obvious, because we're standing here in the heat, we need water for drought. So last summer, we had quite a drought here, and this part of the river network did not dry up. So 3 miles down in Putnam, they were on water rationing. We were not, because we have a lot of water here. We have beavers here. They're storing all this water, so the river network didn't dry up.
4: Could you say more about that and how it helps the river network? So the water is here. The reservoir is deep, and it's filled with water. As you said, it's like a giant sponge. When the drought comes, how does this replenish, or how does this keep the river going?
3: Well, literally, this little stream or creek will draw upon that sponge. So instead of that creek completely drying up, it will have some flow in it. But also, that means that the water is slowed down so it can actually have groundwater exchange and get into the aquifer. So the water has time to sink into and fill the aquifer. If the water just rushes off, it doesn't matter how much rain you get, it just rushes through the creek system, the river system, and goes out into the ocean, which is what's been happening with our degraded river networks.
4: And perhaps counterintuitively, a beaver-created wetland protects against floods. The loss of wetlands in places like the Mississippi River Delta is one of the reasons that that area has been vulnerable to hurricanes and storm surges. Denise Birchstead says that beaver-engineered wetlands protect habitats inland, too.
7: So this area, what we're looking at here, to a hydrologist who cares a lot about floods, this is flood storage. So in the sense that you're able to store or hold on to water in a flood. And so all this area that you see, when the rain comes, if you have a really big rainstorm enough to generate a flood, that water's going to come down and it's going to be able to spread out here instead of moving downstream. And so because we have this connectivity that the beavers have provided by creating this dam, connecting the river water to the edges, we now have this place for floodwater to go and protect places downstream. So this is one of the many ecosystem functions that are provided by beaver dams. There's this water available for later, and also the potential to catch more if there's too much. It just sort of buffers the extremes. There's too little water, there's still some available here. There's too much water, like in a flood, it gets caught here.
3: Look, there's something moving in the water, but I don't think it's a beaver. See there?
4: Just by the edge?
3: I think those are just big water bugs. It might be a snake. Let's go see.
4: Oh, yes. Let's go see if it's a water snake. Can we walk closer to this dam here?
3: Yeah,
4: and you could just describe what you're seeing here, because it's really an extraordinary collection of twigs and branches and other bits of green stuff. Describe for us what we're looking at.
3: These are actually saplings and lengths of wood, branches and saplings. They've gnawed them at different lengths, and they've actually interlaced them. So what's really interesting about this is that they are placed laterally, so they go right to left, but also you can see there's a lot of branches that are being placed so that they are going against the current. So they're actually basically propping the whole structure up. So that may look like kind of a chaos of sticks, but if you actually analyze it, you've got sticks placed at all different angles so that no matter what force the water presses on these sticks, those sticks are going to jam in and become stronger.
4: So there's mud at the bottom there?
3: And there's mud all in between, and there's also rocks.
4: But I think of a stick as being maybe the length of my forearm. Some of these sticks look like branches that are 6 feet long.
3: Yeah,
4: are you telling me that the beavers carried the branches here?
3: Oh, yeah. I mean, they can trail saplings that are 10 feet long. They are incredibly strong.
4: So, Leela, do you think that beavers are artists, engineers, or are they architects?
3: Oh, I think they're definitely all three. I've seen the most amazing construction. Some of them feel like they have a kind of whimsy to them. One December, I saw that the beavers had put a line of holly branches along the top with red berries. Was that coincidence? I don't know, but it was just fantastic.
8: And, you know, water's the story of our century. So if we want to survive climate change, if we want to have water to grow food, if we want to be able to mitigate flood and fire, we need beavers in the landscape.
0: Lila and I go looking for the beavers again while she continues to teach me how to spot the clues. What do we look for in the water?
3: Well, we're going to see a brown head. Look for a silver V.
0: A silver V.
3: A silver V is creasing the water.
0: Now I see that your eye has gone to that dam up there. Do you see something?
3: Yep, I see a movement in the water over there.
0: Okay, let's get closer. That's very exciting. All right, so we got very close. We thought we saw a beaver. Looks like it was a false alarm, but we're going to keep looking for these beavers.
3: And the lodge is that teepee-shaped pile of sticks over there. That's where they live in the winter, especially. Mm-hmm. River beavers tend to live in banks, but here in woodland ponds like this, they'll build that iconic teepee shape of sticks, partly for protection. Bears, bobcat, a lot of things would like to eat a beaver around here.
0: Coming up, the beaver's other sometime foe. What stands in the way of humans finding a new productive coexistence with this wild animal, long considered a pest? That's next. This episode of Big Picture Science looks at what happens if we leave it to beavers.
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0: If the environmental benefits of beaver-engineered rivers come as a surprise, one reason is that the loss of beaver dams and the animals that made them has meant that their ecological contributions have been poorly understood. But now we do understand. So what's keeping us from letting beavers repair our damaged river systems? Well, the practicality of bringing back the paddle tails requires compromise and a shift in mindset. When North America resembled what Lila Philip calls Beaverland, where sprawling river systems laced the continent, the beaver was sacred to many indigenous tribes that relied on the animals for food and fur. But some modern indigenous people have an ambivalent relationship with the animal. In the Great Lakes region, for example, the ancestral home of the Anishinaabe tribe, getting along with beavers means first confronting a fraught history. Michael, if we can begin with your name and your title, please.
10: Okay, bonjour, Gakanel. We are Michael Price, Wasagijik Indigenous Cause, Makwanin Dodem, and the Shinabe and Dao. We quimkon dibin dagozian, midash, jagawa gamin, ejinakadeg, nendanokiomanungum. So, greetings, everyone. I just introduced myself in my ancestral language, Anishinaabe Muin. My name is Michael Price Wasagijik. I am Anishinaabe, and I serve as the traditional ecological knowledge specialist at the Great Lakes Indian Fish and Wildlife Commission in Odena, Wisconsin, in the heart of Anishinaabe country. Well, from my knowledge, we've got different things going on in different parts of the country. I know that out west, because of climate change, they are experiencing wildfires and drought and flooding in the spring and summers. And therefore, people out there have learned that the beavers can bring benefit, you know, to helping them to control their hydrology. We have a little bit different case in Wisconsin. We have lots of water here, and we also have lots of beavers here. And so there's a different relationship between beavers and human society in Wisconsin as opposed to what's going on out west.
0: Michael says that many people in the Great Lakes region consider the animal a nuisance. Beaver dams can negatively impact trout populations and flood agricultural lands. But he's been grappling with some recent insights.
10: The one thing that really shocked me is that I found out that there are a lot of Anishinaabe people too, that also regard the beaver as a nuisance. As Anishinaabe people, as Indigenous people, I feel that we need to redefine and revisit our relationship with a Mi'k. A Mi'k is the name that we give to beaver, the one who eats the trees. And so I had to ask myself, well, why is it that we don't have a stronger relationship with a Mi'k? And I think that relationship with the Anishinaabe people and a Mi'k goes all the way back to the 16 and 1700s during the fur trade. And during that time, we as Indigenous peoples assisted fur traders from England, from Europe, to come over from France, to come over and harvest beaver pelts. And we assisted in that almost near extinction of the beavers.
0: What was the relationship with the beaver, or the understanding about the animal, that was lost, in your opinion?
10: Yeah, I believe that the fur trade introduced us to a commercial industry where we now could sell furs for profit, for money. And prior to that, we didn't have that kind of economy. We had a trade economy, but we didn't have a commercial economy where we could actually accumulate wealth. And that really changed, I believe, who we were as a people.
0: The establishment of reservations and residential schools forced further assimilation to Western culture. It included forbidding the use of Indigenous language and, until 1978, conducting religious ceremonies in public. Michael says that efforts by Anishinaabe people to recover lost languages and traditions, including the once sacred relationship with the beaver, is the first step to recognizing the animal's ecological benefit.
10: And as we became more proficient in our language and our cultural ways, we began to realize that, you know, we've got some holes in our knowledge base, knowledge gaps. A lot of the people who have our traditional teachings, we know that a Mi'k is our relative that needs to be honored and respected. And of course, our sacred wild rice, which we call Manoman, actually needs these wetlands with cold water, with a very slow moving current. And in these types of waters, wild rice can thrive and proliferate. I think in moving forward, we need to identify a path of how can we coexist with the beaver in the things that they do, and also at the same time, be able to mitigate and minimize what we need to do to coexist. And I think lethal management and using dynamite to blow up dams is obsolete and it's cruel. There are other ways to be able to coexist with beavers besides taking these extreme steps. And that's my opinion as an Anishinaabe person. I don't speak for the other nations. It makes me very happy to see that Western trained scientists are recognizing that the behavior of the beaver can actually be a benefit to a potential crisis related to climate change, and that they're actually honoring and respecting what the beaver brings to the table and how we could make our lives better as human beings if we humble ourselves and recognize those gifts from our non-human relatives.
0: Michael, thank you so much for talking to us.
10: Mahalo, miigwech. Thank you.
0: Michael Wasagijic Price is a traditional ecological knowledge specialist at the Great Lakes Indian Fish and Wildlife Commission in Odena, Wisconsin.
11: My name is Clay Fraser. I live in Dane County, Wisconsin, which is south central Wisconsin. I'm a principal ecologist and co-owner of Native Range Ecological. I'm a restoration ecologist, and my background is wildlife ecology and botany from an academic standpoint. What we're really doing are working with landowners in areas where beaver already exist or have historically existed, and we're trying to essentially create a situation where they can either come back or they can remain on the landscape. That is a far more economical thing to do. It's far more sustainable long-term, because you're dealing with genetic cohorts of populations that existed previously, and we're not reintroducing animals that came from a different place in the state with very different dynamics of their habitats that they exist in.
0: His team works to persuade landowners to leave beaver dams in place and to limit trapping so the animals can return on their own or with a little help to the waterways, a practice called re-beavering. But if humans want to enjoy the benefits of beaver-restored wetland, Clay says, they must compromise. For example, although individual trees can be protected with metal caging, a few trees are going to come down. But the biggest practical question is how to control that unwanted flooding. Clay says his team has a host of wildland plumbing tricks. For example, flow devices like pond levelers that regulate water height.
11: Essentially, things like pond levelers are relatively simple devices that exist in the water. If they're designed with, you know, a lot of thought that goes into the hydrologic aspects of the watershed, they can be quite effective and they work very well. And that's on the same line, along the same lines with things like culvert protection devices that we're installing.
0: Okay, can you give us an example or just a mental schematic of what a flow device or a pond leveler looks like and how it works?
11: Yeah, absolutely. So ultimately, beaver want to have that, you know, 2 or 3 feet of water in the waterways that they live in. And so the goal of these devices is to allow that level of water to be maintained

0: can continue to build up on the dams that the leveler is in, and the water can only reach a certain height. And so that's the compromise that we're after.
1: Clay, we can't restore rivers to their state 300 years ago, of course, and returning or reintroducing beavers can't work everywhere. Can you give us an overview of where it works best?
0: Sure. I mean, simply stated, Molly, in areas where watersheds are relatively intact of what they were pre-settlement, waterways are allowed to remeander through flowage systems and wetlands and massive wetland complexes and floodplains. Those are the areas where it's most easy to re-beaver, to use that term. It's not, I didn't coin that phrase, but I certainly like to use it in places where we have altered hydrologically, and to your point, sometimes to a point that we really can't restore it to what it was a few hundred years ago. We can still, in a very isolated manner, we can either mimic the behavior of beavers, which we're doing with things like beaver dam analogs, structures that are man-made beaver dams, essentially, or we can, in just smaller watersheds, we can allow beaver to exist that are still there.
1: When you let the animals go, just so we can picture this, do they walk right to the river? I mean, maybe you put them down in the river and then they get to work right away, or do you know if there are a couple days of disorientation, or what's it like from the animals? What does the animal do?
0: Yeah, and that's a great question. I mean, ultimately, a lot of these animals are fitted with radio collars with transmitters, and you're tracking their movements maybe for a few weeks just to ensure that they're actually, going where they're supposed to go and not going where they're not supposed to go. But yeah, you open up a trap, and generally speaking, they're a little bit apprehensive. They might hang out in the trap even when it's open for a couple of minutes. They may run out. It really, beaver are like humans. I mean, they have individual personalities. And so some of them will run right to the water innately, and others will be very shy and sit in the cage and kind of wait to be kind of nudged out or coaxed out of that trap. So it varies a lot.
1: And finally, how do you persuade landowners who haven't already decided to introduce beavers or reintroduce them or return beavers to do so?
0: Yeah, that may be the best question yet, Molly. So, I mean, ultimately, what we are very much in the business of right now is changing the culture. We are trying to win hearts and minds, literally one project, one landowner, and one agency person at a time. The people that are moving through these permit systems, because in our state, in Wisconsin, we don't yet have a specific permit to install flow devices. We are begging and borrowing and square pegging into round holes every time that we are going through a permit process, right? And most of the time, the DNR folks, because they're not used to this is a relatively new idea to them, their knee-jerk reaction is to say this can't be done, right? And that's kind of why I say the people that we're working with in these early years are pioneers. They're the first people going over the hill, and people think they're heretics or crazy to a degree until they realize, well, wait a minute, now you're saving money, you're not having to trap all the time, and you're getting all these ecological benefits of having them on the landscape, having the beaver there, right? So it literally is region by region, county by county, trying to change the culture and make people aware that, yes, they can be here. It's exciting for us because it's a challenge to solve this problem that exists on the landscape between humans and beavers.
1: Clay Frazier, thank you so much for talking to us.
0: Absolutely.
1: Clay Frazier is a restoration ecologist and the co-owner of Native Range Ecological in Wisconsin. Well, my weekend journey with Lila Philip and Denise Birchstead looking for beavers was coming to an end. Although we saw tantalizing evidence of their near presence in the form of dams, a lodge, trees whittled to pencil sticks, and the impressions of their bellies left in the mud, but the animals themselves remained elusive. I hadn't yet seen a beaver up close. Lila, Denise, and I walked to one more pond.
2: Is that a fish?
3: Something's swimming around. That's not an insect.
2: That is not an insect.
3: That is not a snake.
2: And they're circling.
3: They're circling.

0: There they are. Look, far. Yeah, over in the far. Over the far. Kind of moving quickly, which makes me think, could be an otter. Otters love to follow beavers.
1: Otters be another species that the beaver ponds encourage?
2: Yeah, the otters are absolutely supported by beaver ponds. They're very much neighbors, the beavers and the otters. And the otters use the beaver ponds for their habitat, for their food.
0: And otters will go from pond to pond. They have a wide territory.
2: I'm going to say otter.
0: Yeah, I'm thinking otter.
2: There's one that just came up again.
0: Sinuous.
2: Look at them. Really sinuous. That's the right word.
0: And you know, here
2: there's
0: it comes.
2: One.
0: There it comes. That's an otter for sure. That's such an encouraging sign because

0: which is why you want beavers, and apart from the water. Look at that. Isn't that beautiful?
1: Well, in the end, I never saw a beaver, but the otter sighting was thrilling. The beavers remained elusive, yet the fruits of their hard work were everywhere. In the great pools of water, the lush grasses, the stunning diversity of wildlife that the animals' water farming had encouraged. So for 2 days in a pocket of Connecticut, I could begin to imagine the beaver land of many centuries ago.
2: And they're just beginning to sort of reclaim this valley here from what had been here for thousands of years and has not been here for a couple hundred and is now being restored. This is a great spot to be a beaver.
1: This show would not be possible without the industriousness of producer Seth Shostak, senior producer Gary Niederhoff, assistant producers Brian Edwards and Shannon Rose Geary, and the editorial consultants of Sikon Akpan. I am the executive producer of Big Picture Science, Molly Bentley. Much thanks to river scientist Denise Birchstead, and a special thanks to the author of Beaverland, writer Leah Phillip, who was generous with her time and tick spray as we traipsed together through the woods looking for one wild, weird, and as I came to learn, wonderful rodent. Also, a big thanks to our listeners and our Patreon supporters. The original music in the show is by Dewey DeLay and June Miyake. This episode of Big Picture Science, that examines what happens when we partner with a wild animal to help the environment, is called Leave It.

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We're going to get up here to fill your rock and roll world. Dear friend of ours, please welcome Chris Robinson, everybody.

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Thank you so much for having us. 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
4: That's right, you are tuned in to Cafe Chill with your host, Seth, here once again, and as always, bringing you some laid-back tunes for you to hang out and relax to. Plenty of instrumental electronic sounds coming your way in this hour of the show, and many of them quite new. We're going to be exploring some sounds of Orange Crush, who we've played here on the show for quite a while now, as well as Marley Carroll, who I've personally never been able to get quite enough of. Absolutely still in love with all of his sounds. As well as getting some Killig under our belt, or should I say under our balcony. All that and much, much more coming your way, so sit back and I hope you enjoy. You're hanging out here at Cafe Chill.

0: Cafe Chill, bringing you those lovely sounds of artist You and Ewan back there. No spaces, all one word. That is the song Be Good to Me, Polly, released in 2016 on the album There Is No Right Time. A little bit of Killig back there with the song Under My Balcony. Just look up the song name, because the album title is called Robots Will Take Over and Wonder Why We Have So Many Group Chats and So Few Hospitals. That was released in 2026. A little bit of Ollie back there with the song In June. Arms and Sleepers with Greetings from Tokyo, and Hello Meteor with Community Corporate. Thank you so very much for tuning in to Cafe Chill and hanging out with us here. 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

0: All you know is snowing and raining out here. And I ain't got no shoes on my feet.
1: Well, some does and some do's. But this snow and ice is gonna give your feet the blues.

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something's out of whack. 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

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I got the

0: Hello and welcome to Radio Book Club on Big Cabbage Radio 89.7. I'm Judy Getty and I'll be hosting the show today as we discuss Love and Other Consolation Prizes by Jamie Ford. My guests are Judy, Melissa, and Becky from Fireside Book Club. Hello.
1: Hello. Hello.
0: So we decided we would have a conversation about this book, even though we had just talked about it on Friday at our other regular book club meeting. And for those of you listening and who belong to a book club, you can probably relate to the experience of when everyone in your book club loves a book. And so you go around the room and everyone goes, oh, I love the book, love the book, love the book. And then that's kind of the end of the conversation, unless somebody says, oh, didn't you love this part or didn't you love that part? Or there's other times when someone says, I didn't like the book. And that happened this time. So we decided we would take it on the air and have this little conversation about, you know, what we liked and what we didn't. So Becky, you picked the book. Why don't you start out with telling us why you picked it?
1: Well, I picked it because one of the first books that we read as a book club when I first joined, like 10 or 12 years ago, was Hotel on the Corner of Bitter and Sweet. And that still stands out as one of my favorite book club books. And I've been recommending it to my daughter for years and years. And finally, I bought it for her for Christmas this past year. And as I was picking up the book and looking at it and reading the author's credits, I saw that he had also written this book. So I suggested it for book club just based on the fact that I loved the only other book from him that I had read. So, and it didn't disappoint. I absolutely loved it.
0: You know, I know I wrote out some questions for us, but I guess the one thing we never talked about the other night and I didn't put on this list is, what do you think the title means, Love and Other Consolation Prizes? I mean, it really implies that love itself is a consolation prize.
2: I'm interested, Judy, because as I was thinking about this, I thought, why didn't we ever question what does the title mean? So I had the same thought. And I noticed as I was looking through the book today, trying to remember more details, that at some point near the end, Ernest says, and he is the main character, for those who haven't read it, he says that he is the consolation prize. But I don't think that's the whole story. You know, does it imply that he had two women, two young girls that he was interested in for his whole life? He got one of them. Was she the consolation prize? I don't know. I just think it's an interesting title.
0: Becky, what did you think?
1: Well, you know, I didn't think about it until today either. And the only other consolation prize that I could think of was the car, you know, when the brothel that they worked at and lived at was shut down. Ernest got the car and was able to launch his own lifelong career with that. So that's the only prize that I could think of, but I did just, I didn't give it a thought until today when I was looking over the book for this discussion.
3: Well, I think it's interesting because it could, in a sense, refer to Ernest himself, because as a child, he was raffled off at the Seattle World Fair. So in a sense, he was thought of as a prize. And then love, I mean, I think love is a real main theme in the book. There were lots of different kinds of love, friendship love for one. But yeah, I hadn't really thought about it until you just asked the question now, Judy.
0: Yeah, I'll just admit it. I'm the one who was very dissatisfied with this book. And I think the title is ridiculous because there's no mention in the book of consolation prizes. Yes, he's supposed to be the prize at the AYP fair when he's like 12 years old. There's a drawing. But if you win, that's not the consolation prize. That's like the raffle, you know, the prize.
2: Except that.
0: Like second place or, you know. Judy, what, I'm sorry, what were you saying?
2: Well, except that maybe it's a disappointment. I mean, you win, but it's still a consolation prize somehow. Hmm. And why is love a consolation prize?
0: Yeah. Well, on to further mysteries with this book. Okay. So yeah, I just admitted I didn't like the book, but I have to say that to me, the structure was interesting. I do like books where we go, you know, we're in the past and then we're in the present according to the storytelling. And so in this book, we have 1909. Basically, we go a little bit past that. In the Alaska Yukon Pacific Fair that's held in Seattle. And then on the other end of the timeline is the 1962 World's Fair in Seattle. So, I mean, I did enjoy that. I thought that was a good way to, you know, use those historical settings. So comments about plot or structure for you guys? Did you like the way the book was set up?
3: I did. I also really liked the fact that the author takes us back and forth in time. That just, I think that's a structure that can really work. I think it worked in this instance.
1: I agree. I really liked the structure, and I love the book overall.
0: So Becky, if you had to say what the plot is, what's the plot of the book?
1: Well, so it opens with his mom in China, smothering, basically burying a baby sister alive because they're starving, and she can barely feed herself in earnest. She smothers the newborn baby, buries her alive, and then gives Ernest away, basically, to Ernest is put on a ship and sent to America. I think she calls the man who takes him his uncle, and sends him to America, and he winds up in Washington State and an orphanage or a boys' school of some sort, and then is taken under, he's not formally adopted, but basically taken under the wings of a wealthy, as a sort of a philanthropist, maybe. I think she sees it as a philanthropic gesture. She puts him in a better school, where he's ostracized and doesn't feel like he's part of, you know, he doesn't feel like he's part of anything. He's teased and left out. And then she takes him to the fair, the Alaska Yukon Pacific Fair in Seattle, where he's raffled off and winds up at the Tenderloin, which is an upscale brothel. And for the first time in his life, he has family and feels like he's part of. Everybody's kind. Everybody, they're treated like family, and it's a brothel, yes. But Ernest feels like he belongs to something, and then, you know, in 1962, we learn that his wife has some sort of dementia. It's not revealed until later exactly what the condition is, but he has two daughters, and one daughter is a reporter, and she wants to do a story about the World's Fair in Seattle, but from a different angle, and she does some digging and comes across some old newspaper clippings where she learns that her father was raffled off as a prize back in 1909, I guess. And so it kind of goes back and forth, and we learn all the secrets, the good and the bad, and the shame and guilt that his wife had felt. I don't want to give too much away because I don't know if any of the listeners have read the book, or I don't want to spoil anything for anyone who might want to pick it up and read.
0: Well, and I, you know, I think, you know, my comment had been that the only mystery, so to speak, was who did he marry? So, and even that, whatever. Thank you, Becky. You did a really good job with the synopsis. So with Ernest is certainly the main character, and then he meets a couple of other young women at the Tenderloin, who kind of form what I would say is the main characters of the story, right? So Fawn and Maisie. And then you know, the characters in the Tenderloin, and this was, you know, my other gripe about how these characters are developed. I mean, the prostitutes or the women who work there are all, you know, the heart of gold. So the trope of the, you know, the prostitute with the heart of gold, there's not a one of them that's mean or, you know, evil or plotting or anything like that. In the book, Ford talks about Miss Amber, who's kind of like running the place with the other head madam, but we're told that she's mean, but really, is she? I mean, what does she ever do that's mean? So, you know, here's my question to you then. Do you feel like this book has an antagonist, and who would it be?
3: I thought it was Mrs. Irvine, actually, who, she's the one who ran the school or boarding, whatever it is, orphanage or whatever you'd call it, as a charity. And she's the one who organized or donated Ernest as the prize in the raffle. I thought of her as the antagonist because she is part of the group of women who try to get the Tenderloin, as well as other brothels and the red light district, the whole red light district of Seattle, shut down. And I read one reviewer who referred to her as a cold woman who found offense in everything she saw.
2: I thought of her as the church lady,
3: right,
2: from Saturday Night Live.
1: Yeah, very self-righteous.
2: Yeah.
1: and sure, you shut down the whole red light district, but then where do those people go and what do they do? And do you offer them any sort of recourse aside from prayer? You know, once you shut it down. So yeah.
2: We also learned that her husband must have been a patron of some of these establishments, which almost makes it look like a personal vendetta.
0: Mm-hmm. And at the same time, she did sponsor many children to go to, you know, a good school, even though Ernest said he never felt accepted there and wasn't treated the same. He did have the opportunity for an education, and that seemed to be like one of her do-gooder acts. So, yeah. So, I mean, I guess, you know, if you want to balance that, an antagonist doesn't have to be a completely evil person, you know, at least, you know, there was some good that she did.
3: Right.
1: Yeah, and I think maybe, Melissa, it was you who said she did the right thing for the wrong reasons. She, like, her heart wasn't, she didn't necessarily help Ernest, and all of her charitable acts, it wasn't genuine. It was disingenuous, but it was, you know, a high society woman doing playing the part of the Good Samaritan. So I think it was you, Melissa, who said she did good for the wrong reason. She did the right thing for the wrong reasons, or something like that.
3: I'm not sure that was me, Becky, but I agree with it.
1: Okay.
0: It was me, but that's fine.
1: Some other wise woman at our book club.
0: One of us, we all start to blend. So, yeah, keep talking. So with Miss Amber, though, did you feel like she was an antagonist at all? Or did you feel like, oh, I know what I was going to say, that when there was an opportunity, I think, for something like tense or an antagonist present itself so that you thought, oh, what's going to happen? Something bad's going to happen. That never seemed to pan out. We never had a moment of like, oh my gosh, what's going to happen? Well, if you did have that moment, you were instantly reprieved because nothing happens. So.
2: Well, isn't it, Judy, you said there really was no plot. I mean, in the traditional sense in this book. Like, we don't rise to any crescendo, and
0: right.
2: There's no climax to the book that I saw. I mean, I don't see a plot, if there is one.
3: I can't say I would, well, maybe no plot in the traditional sense. It's a gentle book to me. There's interesting issues, and he touches on a lot of issues and a lot of tough, brutal issues, you know, child slavery and poverty, and but he goes over them so lightly. He treats them lightly, and so it's, for me, it was an easy, light read. But I appreciated the issues that he touched upon, and I think it's a valid, good book, I think, because some readers only want a light book, and this, at least there is some history in it and does make a person think to a certain extent, I thought.
1: Yeah, I would agree. I think it's a light, easy read, but there's a little bit of depth to it, just in the, you know, it's hard to imagine today that there was ever a time when people could be raffled off, you know, as a prize. And then the guilt and the shame that Ernest and Gracie lived with for the rest of their lives, and the secret, you know, trying to protect Gracie's image from her children. And the rest of, you know, the rest of their, of society there. But it probably wasn't a secret to the other people living in and around Chinatown of the same age. But yeah, it was just enough depth to make you think a little bit about things that we don't often think about.
3: And Becky, going back, I mean, at the beginning, you mentioned how at the very beginning of the book, Ernest's mother kills the baby sister, but you didn't mention that Ernest saw that.
1: I mean, yes.
3: That's something he has to live with.
1: Yes.
3: And so there are, I think there were some tough issues like that.
1: Yep, absolutely.
2: But you're right, they're treated, I mean, they don't pull at us or nag at us. I mean, we read about it. I think we learn, or I learned, a good deal about the Tenderloin District in Seattle and the kind of things that went on there. The idea of children being brought here to basically be enslaved. But somehow it didn't pull at my heartstrings. It wasn't difficult to read. If there is any climax, Judy, or any resolution, maybe it is, as Becky was talking, I was thinking of the daughters, Ernest and Gracie's daughters, learning that their parents were never married, and also what their mother's occupation was. It's, I don't know, that's some kind of little, and that their mother has problems from syphilis. There is some kind of, what, revelation at least at the end.
0: So if you've just joined us, this is Judy Getty. I'm here with my guests, Becky, Judy, and Melissa, and we are talking about Love and Other Consolation Prizes by Jamie Ford. So, you know, you guys mentioned, yeah, there's lots of like really important issues that he presents and then kind of skims over them. And one of my other critiques of the book was the amount of things that he stuck in there that seemed so purposeless. And so I made the joke that, you know, I think Jamie Ford had this list of 217 historical facts next to him as he's writing this story. And he was thinking, where can I stick this one in? Because they seem to just come out of nowhere. Sometimes it was name dropping. Sometimes it was a little, you know, anecdote about some historical event that had happened that he stuck in there. And, you know, I guess as you were talking, I just think, yeah, the book could have been so much better had he dug into and just explored some of these things and given me more of an emotional investment in the topic.
3: It would have had to have been a really long book, though, Judy.
0: He could have taken out all of those 217 gee whiz facts.
2: Another slight criticism of the writing. At some point, he's talking of Mrs. Irvine and the ladies, or somebody who is shocked by something that's going on, and says, you know, they were clutching their pearls. Well, it just, you know, draws your attention to, that's a cliche. What is that doing in there? And it kind of brought me up short, like, why put something like that? Another time he has Ernest saying, you know, that ship has sailed. Now that's put in Ernest's mouth, so maybe he talked like that. That's not quite so bad. But still, somehow, that kind of cliche detracts from the writing for me.
1: Yeah, I would agree with that. And it's so unnecessary because there's so many beautiful, he's such a beautiful writer in so many other ways. So it does kind of cheapen it.
2: Yeah.
0: So Becky, do you have some earmarked ones of beautiful excerpts?
1: Yeah, I've got a couple. Let's see. Yeah, so there's on page 265, Professor True said, "There are people in our lives whom we love and lose and forever long for. They orbit our hearts like Halley's Comet, crossing into our universe only once, or if we're lucky, twice in a lifetime. And when they do, they affect our gravity," he said. You know what I mean? These people are special. I marked it and I stopped and thought about it and went back to it and many times. And then another one that I believe Laura mentioned, actually Jeanette the other night, where he said, he drew a deep breath. Memories are narcotic, he thought, like the array of pill bottles that sit cluttered on my nightstand. Each dose, carefully administered, use as directed. Too much and they become dangerous. Too much and they'll stop your heart. Those are just beautiful, powerful.
0: And see, when I read the Halley's Comet one, I thought that's just another way for him to interject that someone like Mark Twain was alive when Halley's Comet came once and then died he was there when it went out. So I thought this is just another Jamie Ford way of trying to stick it in another historical little nugget.
3: And Jamie Ford certainly admits that, you know, history is his passion. That is really why he writes, one of the reasons he writes. But I don't know that it certainly didn't bother me as much as it bothered you, Judy. I just came across one little instance where, let's see, they're in Seattle. When they reached Pioneer Square, the paperboy was still there, still hawking today's news. Something about a Wright brothers airplane crashing in France and killing the pilot, and the return of a great comet. So, I mean, that didn't bother me. To me, that just is part of the place, part of the time and the place that he's writing about.
1: A little authenticity.
3: Yeah.
0: But I don't think it contributes anything to the story.
3: Oh, but
1: the story wasn't about Halley's Comet.
3: It puts me back into that time and place. But you're right, it doesn't move the story forward in any way.
0: Right. And then I started to question some of his accuracy with some of his historical, you know, sticking things in there. Because like when he's very specifically says he's typing something and then he uses some whiteout. And I thought, wait a minute, when was whiteout invented?
1: So did you look it up? Was that historically accurate?
0: It was. You caught me, Becky. There. Yes. This was from the 1962 and the woman who invented it, it was in the 50s. So yes, it was historically accurate.
1: I will say I didn't take the time to look it up, but I did have that same question when I came across that line.
0: Mm-hmm. So, you know, but some of it, I mean, see, was helpful, I thought. So like we talked about reading about the Alaska Yukon Pacific Fair, you know, and just, you know, what was happening on the grounds, as well as the Seattle World's Fair. I mean, that put me in time and place versus what I saw as those other odd ones. And I think, you know, the one that I had shared was on page 214. Where he says, "Do you know much about this Turnbull gentleman?" Ernest asked Professor Chu. His curiosity was dark, morbid, and painful. He felt the way he had when reading about an avalanche that had made an entire Great Northern passenger train disappear last month. The train cars had fallen 150 feet into the Tai River near Wellington. Hundreds of passengers were missing, all of them probably dead, and no one could lift a finger to search until the snow melted. And then that's the end of that.
3: Gotcha. Yeah.
0: That's... You know, what's the point of that?
1: Well, but then he says that's how Ernest felt, helplessly counting the days. So that's a pretty big, that's a lot of weight for a 12-year-old boy. I mean, if you're feeling that much despair or dread.
0: So good point. So let's talk about that. Here we, at this time, he's 12 years old. And my other question was, does this sound like the voice of a 12-year-old?
2: I was always shocked when there would be some mention of his age. He and

0: to me. I don't know if it seemed realistic or not.
1: It didn't always feel realistic to me. You know, he did seem a little wise for his age, but on the other hand, he did have to, they, and Fawn too, had to grow up extremely fast. So I do think he was wise beyond his years, but I didn't completely buy it either.
2: Yeah, I'll agree.
3: If you've just joined us, this is Radio Book Club on Big Cabbage Radio 89.7. I'm Judy Getty, and we're talking about Love and Other Consolation Prizes by Jamie Ford. And I'm here with Judy, Melissa, and Becky from Fireside Book Club. So when we're talking about, you know, Ernest as a 12-year-old, and you oftentimes don't think of 12-year-olds as necessarily very complex, do you feel like any character in this story, it was complex? You know, you're kind of thinking, what are they going to do? And then you're figuring out, well, why did they do that? For me, I guess I would say Fawn was probably the most complex. You know, at one point she decides she wants to learn the Japanese tea ceremony. You know, she runs away. I really was wondering if she was trying to get the Japanese tea ceremony set up in the Tenderloin is another way to make money, and something that she would be good at and bring in other customers. So I, you know, sometimes I and even at the end, you know, you question, you know, what is she doing and why is she doing things? So I would have to say she feels the most genuine to me because of that kind of complexity.
1: I think I would agree with that.
0: And also because in the part that we don't know about, between 1912 and 1962, what we do know about that is they raised two daughters, Gracie, who was Fawn, by the way, never revealed apparently to her daughters what her life had been. Whereas a young woman, she was very upfront about, it seems like she would have been upfront about that, but apparently had not been while they were raising their daughters.
2: Well, and I think her experience when she left the Tenderloin and went to the other brothel where she was abused and given some kind of narcotic and then set the whole place on fire. I think that she had wanted to be an upstairs girl at the Tenderloin and was really upset when, you know, she felt like Maisie was being given that opportunity and she should have had it herself. So I think maybe her experience at the other brothel kind of exposed the reality of that life. And maybe some shame grew out of that experience. And the you know, it's not a glamorous field to get into. Whereas Maisie, on the other hand, who was given that opportunity, basically forced into prostitution when, you know, to help the madam, was it Madame Flora? To help the madam when her syphilis was coming back and, you know, they needed more money. And Maisie was forced into that. And she fought it. She never wanted that. So I thought the juxtaposition between the two girls at that time, I thought was really interesting.
3: Yeah, go ahead, Melissa.
1: I do think that Fawn is the more complex character, but I did think that Maisie was also interesting. I can't remember if we brought out that Madame Flora called Maisie her sister, her younger, much younger sister, but in fact, Maisie was her daughter. And that was kept a secret from most people. So Maisie had to live with that. And I think she just wanted her mother's approval. And I don't know that she didn't always get it. And she was willing to sacrifice herself because she didn't want to be a prostitute. But in the end, she kind of agreed to go along with that to help save her mother. So I did think that was

0: an interesting thing.
1: Mm-hmm. With, and I don't know that she accepted it. I think she just resigned herself to it. But it wasn't, it was more she felt she had no choice. She didn't have the power in that situation to say no. She didn't have any options.
0: Right. Although Ernest tried to give it to her. Remember, he was driving her to the man's house, mm-hmm. where she was going to have to spend the night with for the first time. And, True. You know, offered to drive off with her. I mean, I don't know how realistic that would have been. He tried to give her an out.
2: Or he gave Amber all his money, $128.
3: Yeah.
4: So, like we mentioned, Ernest was born in China, and his apparently his father, who, you know, is never a part of the picture, but was a missionary, so he's biracial. And then we have Fawn, who's Japanese. But what do you think, you know, Ford tells us about culture, or what part culture plays in this story? And, you know, did you see any racism?
0: One of those things I felt in the background, knowing that it was there, but I don't think he really brought it out in the open too much, did he?
4: That's why you all have those puzzled looks on your faces, because no, he didn't. Imagine what life would have been like in 1909 as a biracial child. And, you know, and an immigrant like Fawn. And, you know, I think it's like what you said, Melissa, you just never get a sense that, okay, yeah, they had horrific beginnings, you know, on the ship to be sold, but you never had a sense of, did they ever really struggle, or were things hard, or, you know, were they treated badly, you know, because of their race? You never get that picture.
2: You right. do get, I agree, you really don't. I think internally, like Ernest always felt like he didn't fit in, and perhaps Fawn did too, but that never seemed to come from outside. That seemed to be internally, internally generated. So, yeah, I think that's why I was drawing a blank.
4: Okay, and I think that he felt left out because they didn't have money. Not necessarily because they were from a different culture. That was more the sense I got, that when Ernest was at that school with other kids, you know, they had money and he did not. So he or family. So he had to stay behind on the holidays and didn't have places to go and didn't have what the other kids had. But Becky, do you have any comment on that? Are we missing something?
1: No, I think. Yeah, no, I don't think there were any overt signs of racism. I think it was implied, and that might have just been in my own mind at the time. There wasn't, yeah.
0: In a way, they were kind of sheltered, though, at the Tenderloin. I mean, at least for the most part. There was a lot of money there, you know, and the madam could treat them well, and there definitely was a sense of family there. That they all kind of took care of each other. But yeah, so even though it was a brothel, they were kind of sheltered.
4: Mm-hmm. Yeah, because she won him. I mean, in the raffle, she could have treated him poorly. You know, that would have provided a little tension in the book, you know, not paid him well. So, yeah. So it was interesting that we think that Jamie Ford wrote his own discussion questions at the end. And so we found those kind of interesting because they didn't have much to do necessarily with the book, but again, had more to do with just the fact that he's fascinated with history. And so, you know, he represents some of those, I guess, things from history. So like society matrons, like we talked about with Miss Irvine, the suffragists, and then of course the prostitutes. So did you find that that, you know, his examination of the roles of women in this book, it sounds sarcastic, but anything profound there?
0: Shaking my head.
2: Well, he seemed to like the prostitutes better than Mrs. Irvine.
1: I did too in this case.
2: I did too. But to sort of combine your two ideas recently, Judy, one of his questions being that Caucasian prostitution has been glamorized and Asian prostitution has been demonized. Do we sense that in the book? I mean, where did that question come from?
4: Well, the Tenderloin, I mean, it does make it look like it is a bunch of happy prostitutes. They're, you know, they're treated well, they're paid well, they get educated. So I guess to some degree, he is romanticizing, you know, the Caucasian women. And then Miss Flora does not advance Fawn to go upstairs, like Becky pointed out. So when she goes to work in another brothel, which is, you know, I'm assuming, were we led to believe that it was other Asian women?
0: I think there was some reference to that.
4: And so it's a, you know, it's a shoddy place and she's kept there as a prisoner. And so, yeah, so it really is a seedy and low morals.
2: I thought that again was sort of an economic thing. I mean, that was the cheap place. And the very important men in Seattle seem to go to the Tenderloin. I doubt that they went to the other place. Maybe the Fawn was accepted indicates that there were Asian prostitutes there, but I didn't get the idea they were all Asian or non-white.
1: At the other one, you mean, Judy?
2: Yes.
1: Oh, yeah.
4: I think, what was that one called? The Tangerine or something?
2: Yeah, I can't remember.
4: Yeah. So we've talked about, we mentioned a few of these things, but anything that you thought was unbelievable, any other things that kind of stand out that's unbelievable about the book? We, you know, again, we got this 12-year-old at these particular characters.
0: I think
2: do you think that the fact that Turnbull, the very wealthy shipbuilder who finally married Maisie, was actually on the boat that brought, it was his boat, he was on the boat that brought Ernest to the United States. I found that quite a large coincidence.
4: Yeah. Yeah, it was like that again. How did that help the story? I mean, the interesting thing was he was using it as a way for Turnbull to believe that he had done Ernest a favor, and all of those people he had brought over, they should be thanking him. He was waiting for a thank you, because, you know, look where my life is now, thanks to you. Which, you know, is he wrong? You know, really?
0: Yeah, that's an interesting point.
1: Mm-hmm.
0: The other thing that I think we all found a bit unbelievable was that Gracie was getting her memory back so easily towards the end of the book. Once Ernest started talking about the past and their daughter Juju, the journalist, was, you know, asking these questions, and I mean, I can't say that I don't think it couldn't happen. That was pretty questionable.
4: Right. They implied she has dementia, but we really don't know what, you know, what her diagnosis is. It's reported she had syphilis, so that there's some kind of neurological damage because of the syphilis. But are we supposed to believe that somehow she was, in recovery or getting better? So yeah, that seemed odd.
2: Or in recovery enough to be clever enough to arrange to have Ernest meet Maisie at the Space Needle.
1: Right. That's, yeah, like maybe a little more short-term memory, but enough to coordinate something like that. That took a lot of doing.
4: And Becky, you want to revisit what you found unbelievable at the end?
1: You got to remind me. I don't know.
4: so then Ernest and Maisie and Gracie are back together again.
1: Yes, that's right. Yeah, the one of the last scenes. Ernest and Maisie and Gracie meet at the World's Fair, and they kind of relive a moment from their childhood back in 1909 when they all laid on the grass holding hands looking up at the sky. And here are these 60 something year old people in 1962, which, like, how active were, you know, sick people in their 60s in the 1960s that they're gonna get down and crawl around in the grass and lay down in the grass. And then, I mean, I wanted to be there to see him get up.
2: They were older than that, Becky, because they had been 12 to 15 in 1909.
1: Yeah. And not that people in their 60s can't do that, but just thinking back to my 80s. Parents who were in their 20s and the 60s, you know, by the time, I mean, I think back to my mom being in her 60s in the, you know, 2000s, my mom wasn't that, I found that highly unbelievable.
2: I think they could have definitely gotten down on the ground, but at that age or any adult age, you just want to be lying in the grass. I don't know.
1: Yeah.
0: I don't know. I have to throw out here, I can picture my mother in her 70s, deciding to lay down on the ground to look up and look at the clouds. So,
1: but when did your mom, how old was your mom? Because your mom just died a few years ago. How old was she when she died?
0: She was in her 90s when she died.
1: But yeah, I don't know. I picture my grandmother, who was very healthy and very active for her time. But when I lived with her in 1980 and in a very small town in Wisconsin, and she was on city council, and the town was like the size of Palmer. And one night I was supposed to pick her up at the courthouse, and she had to walk home, which was like 3 or 4 blocks. And I thought she was going to die. And I thought I was going to die because because I'd made my poor grandmother walk. I don't know. Maybe I'm wrong, but I just don't picture people in their 60s in the 1960s being that agile that they would lay down in the grass and then have any real prospects of getting back up with ease.
0: And I get that. I concede the point. But you know, it was a sweet ending to the
1: book. It was very sweet.
2: Yeah. And Becky, just wait. You may be in the grass in your 70s, you know?
1: Well, I mean, I hope I could be in the, but
2: yeah, right.
1: I think people our age or today, I think we make it a point to try to stay healthy and active longer. So you know, I hope to be getting up and down from the grass in my 80s, but
2: so do I.
1: Yeah, yep. But we'll see. I still find it unbelievable in the 60s.
4: That's funny. So we talked about this a little bit, but in Becky, I'll ask you first, since you did love the book, what do you think is your overall emotional response to the book or to the story?
1: It was just there was enough hint at hardship and happy ending all the way. It was just a feel-good book. I was happy for Ernest when he found a home and a place to belong at the Tenderloin, even though it was a brothel. I was happy that he, you know, that Gracie's memory came around in the end and that they reconnected with Maisie, and happy that the one daughter ditched her fiance, dumped her fiance. It was just a good, just enough depth to keep it interesting, but just a good story. And his writing is just beautiful.
4: And so when you say that, do you think you prefer stories where everything's kind of tied up at the end?
1: No, not necessarily.
4: Okay.
1: No. And I usually prefer books with more depth, I think. But this had just enough, and I think I really like his writing style.
4: Okay. Judy? What was your emotional response?
2: I'm not sure I have an emotional response, but I guess my reaction is primarily that maybe I like some of the parts that you were critical of. It seemed to me it was a glimpse into a world that I really didn't know much about. And so I think I maybe enjoyed it more just for that reason than any other. I didn't think the story was, well, the story is compelling for that reason, but it's not compelling because you keep wondering what's going to happen.
4: You know, you mentioned being bored sometimes, you know, forcing yourself to read 30 pages. And I was just looking through some reviews today, and, you know, it looked like it's one of those books where like people were 5 stars and why they loved it, and then people with 1 star. And, you know, so kind of the conversation we're having. But there were some reviewers who said they were bored. And I think that was, you know, kind of what I got there too. So, okay. Melissa?
0: Overall, emotionally, it moved me enough. There's an example. I have one example marked. Maisie is talking to Ernest, and she says, "This life, your life, my life, the happy memories, the sad stories, the hellos, the goodbyes, you, me, Fawn, everything is connected always." There were just enough moments like that just, yeah, moved me enough that you know, hit that emotional aspect for me. Plot wise and depth wise, you know, it's not a favorite of mine, but I enjoyed it.
4: So I use the word saccharine because even when you guys quote some of the parts that you really liked, I think it's so sickly sweet that it's like, you know, I guess, and maybe, you know, Becky, when you said that, no, it's not always that you like books that are tied up neatly at the end. And so sometimes we know this, that we can read a book and it's like, oh, this is the right time and place for me to be reading this book, and it's touching me in a, you know, in a positive, you know, a good way, you know, and I'm enjoying it. And then other times we'll read a book and we're just like, you know, this is just, yeah, not doing it for me at all. So.
0: And it is always so much fun at book club when there's a mix of feelings. It's so much more satisfying when there's someone who says, no, I didn't really care for this, and makes me think about it, you know? And
1: so. Yeah, my daughters are both in book clubs, and I talk about our book club all the time. We share stories from our book clubs, and I say usually, you know, in most cases, we spend 5, maybe 10 minutes talking about the book. Yep, it was a good book. I liked it. You know, a couple little points. And then we spend the next hour or two just talking about life and catching up. And I always enjoy that. But the best discussions about the book itself happen when there's some disagreement. You know, somebody, one person really loves it and everybody else didn't, or vice versa. Mm-hmm. And often that's Judy.
4: Oh, or well, and I think it's important. I mean, you picked the book and you liked the book, and I think it's important to, you know, to accept that that's subjective, you know. And so you liking the book and me not liking the book doesn't say there's anything wrong with you or, you know, something wrong with me. You know, it's just a subjective experience of the book. And so I'm glad you don't take it personal. And since I'm trashing everybody's picks, I guess you can. So I will not be recommending this book to anyone. Becky, I'm sure you are.
1: I have already recommended it to both of my daughters.
4: Okay. Judy?
2: No, I don't think I will. I don't know anyone that I think would really enjoy it.
4: Okay.
0: I would recommend it to people who enjoyed Hotel on the Corner of Bitter and Sweet, but mentioning to them that I didn't think it was nearly as good as that one. But I think people who enjoyed that book would also enjoy this.
1: I would agree. I think Hotel on the Corner, Bitter and Sweet, was definitely had a lot more depth. And it was far more compelling. And I will say, I've already recommended it to both of my daughters. One I'm pretty sure if she does read it, she'll love it. And the other one, I'll recommend it. I've recommended it once. I'll never bring it up again because I don't think it would be her type of book. She may very well feel just like Judy. A little too sweet, a little too saccharine.
0: Well, Becky, you have your own perfect book club then, right there.
4: Yeah. Yes, please make Sarah read it so she and I can commiserate together. So I want to thank my dear friends, Melissa, Judy, and Becky, for joining me to revisit this conversation that we had about Love and Other Consolation Prizes by Jamie Ford. And I believe David Cheesham will be doing the show next month, so please join him and listen to what he's got to discuss. 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

0: Hi, I'm Martha Barnett. On Away With Words, we invite you to talk about the weird and wonderful world of language.
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Buddha rejected Brahmanism and mocked at its rituals. As for Brahma, the Buddha didn't deny his existence, but regarded him as a deluded spirit who imagined he had created the universe.

0: ask is, what's up with your bro?
1: Hey, Phil, it's nice to be singing and playing with you again.
2: Nice to be singing and playing with you. Hey, you can't blame these people for asking you, you know, how I'm doing. Well, man, everybody, I caught the biggest rattlesnake Timber Rattler ever caught in California.
1: I know. You played with T-Bone Walker. You ought to play with T-Bone
2: Walker. They gotta know. They have to know. And they gotta know about you, too.
1: Whoa, they don't need to know nothing about me, brother.
2: They do, because they don't want to be upset.
1: No. We keep everything secret around me.
3: Oh, yeah. I forgot about all that.
1: That's right. Loose lips sink ships, me hermano.
2: I remember I told you a long time ago, you keep acting that way, you're gonna be older than me. Now look at you.
1: Acting what way?
2: Acting that way.
1: What way?
2: The way you act.
1: Oh, man. I quit this band.
2: Well, yeah, well, I'd be the last to know.
1: Yeah, you will be the last to know.
3: See you later, Phil.

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On our way back west, Moore, Oregon, and I stopped in Mount Olive, Illinois. And I was invited to stop there and sing at a memorial. Now, who of note in American history is buried in Mount Olive Cemetery in Illinois? Union Miners Cemetery. Well, the Jones, yeah, Mary Harris Jones. It was a big, big celebration of her life. She always said, I wanted to be buried with my boys. Those were the miners that were gunned down during the Verdun strike many years before. It is difficult for the mind to encompass a life that embraced the presidencies between Andrew Jackson and Herbert Hoover. You know, 100 years, she born 1830, died 1930. When she was a little girl, there were people alive to remember the Revolutionary War, and she died on the eve of the New Deal. That's inconceivable, you know. And her millinery shop burned down in the Chicago fire. Their kids and her husband died in the diphtheria epidemic in Memphis. He was an iron molder. That's where she got her unionism from. She heard Abraham Lincoln speak when she was an adult. Knew everybody, you know. Knew Powderly, her best friend, the founder of the Knights of Labor. Knew Sam Gompers, who founded the AFL. Hated him because he was a craft unionist, you know, and keeping bodies of workers fighting against each other. Most of all, she was the miner's friend. She was a miner's mother, see. While the men were organizing underground, she had already organized their wives. And armed only with mops and brooms, she led them over the snow-covered game trails down into the hollers to drive the scabs out of the coal pits. See? Mother Jones was not an organizer. She was an agitator, which meant that the organizers hated her as much as the bosses. She was a wild card in everybody's deck, and nobody knew how she was going to deal herself. Mother Jones was out in Colorado during that Ludlow strike, big coal strike. And they were nervous about having her in the union hall down there. Now, there was a fight to enforce the eight-hour day. The state assembly had already passed the eight-hour day law. They couldn't enforce it because Rockefeller owned the militia. Well, the governor promised not to send the militia into the coal fields, but he lied, and he did. And word got to the union hall that the militia had entered the coal fields. Mother Jones jumped up and said, let's go get the sons of bitches. And she stormed out. She didn't wait to see if anybody was following her. Nobody was following her. Just went up the road by herself and confronted the militia. And that was the year that President Theodore Roosevelt called Mother Jones the most dangerous woman in America. And she was 83 years old. That's some kind of danger.

Oh, it's Charlie with the Flint Hills special. Oh, thank you. Thank you. Y'all are really wonderful. Wonderful crowd.

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noticed them standing in the line, just like every other time, waiting for the opening line of the funniest show in town. Underneath the funny hat, a tear dropped on the makeup.

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0: Good morning, Lee.
1: 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Good morning, dear listeners. 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
0: And Big Cabbage Radio is broadcasting on the traditional and unceded lands of the Atna and Dena Aina Athabasca peoples. We honor and respect their stewardship of the lands in the past and the present.
1: Yes, we do. And on those lands, Palmer Airport, 38 degrees and clear, though it feels like 34 due to winds out of the north about 6 miles per hour.
0: It was chilly. I could feel my hands saying, gloves. Where are those gloves? Do you know where they are? You put them on.
1: Okay. All right. Well, still at 40 degrees and clear, winds out of the northeast, 2 to 4 miles per hour. Butte is 30 degrees, winds out of the north-northeast, up to about 1 mile per hour. Sutton is 36 degrees and clear, maybe winds up to 1 mile per hour. In Chicoloon, it is 30 degrees, clear sky and calm, frosty and fog over the lake. Independence Mine is 36 degrees. Sunrise this morning was just 10 minutes ago at 6:51 a.m. Sunset tonight will be at 9:03 p.m. Length of day is 14 hours and 12 minutes, and tomorrow will be 5 minutes and 45 seconds shorter. It's time for page 2, news that might not make the front page for Wednesday, September 2nd, 2026. Dean Williams spent over 40 years working in criminal justice. Most of those years were in Alaska. He began in 1981 as a youth counselor at McLaughlin Youth Center. Other stints included the Nome District Attorney's Office and the Alaska Department of Law. He went on to become the superintendent at McLaughlin. He was a special assistant to Governor Bill Walker. He served as the Alaska Commissioner of Corrections for 3 years. He left Alaska to run the Colorado Department of Corrections for 4 years. He's back in Alaska and consults nationally and internationally on making prisons more humane and effective. Williams helped shape the criminal justice effort in Alaska. He worked on Senate Bill 91 under Governor Walker in 2016. He considers the bill well-intentioned and poorly executed. He noted that the pretrial enforcement division was created to keep people out of jail. It has ended up functioning more like an enforcement tool. He says that the result is that Alaska has more people sitting in pretrial detention than before the reform began. It's nearly half the prison population. Meanwhile, the Department of Corrections budget has roughly doubled. Williams notes that recidivism is a big concern. Alaska has held the nation's highest recidivism rate for decades. It is far outpacing states like South Carolina and Virginia. They have brought their recidivism rates down to around 25% to 30%. Williams argues that the real driver of public safety is what happens to people after release from prison. States that focus on parole and probation succeed in reducing recidivism, he says. Those states have systems that set people up to succeed, not fail. They provide practical support with a job, a place to live, and savings in hand at release. It's not politics or ideology. It's pragmatic. Williams recommends expanding work release programs in Alaska. These are common even in conservative states like Idaho, Arizona, and Wyoming. Inmates work during the day. They pay restitution and child support. They save money before release. He tried to introduce a similar model in Alaska and met resistance. He attributes this to political caution about new ideas.

0: ideas rather than to evidence. He also notes that large-scale halfway houses tend to perform poorly compared with smaller alternatives with more supervision. Williams commented about the location of correctional facilities. This includes the debate years ago over placing a prison near Port McKenzie versus closer to Palmer. Williams acknowledged that remote facilities make it harder for families to visit and for reentry services to reach inmates. He says that this trade-off deserves serious weight, given that most incarcerated people eventually come home. He notes that prisons should be humane and purpose-driven. They should not be more traumatic than necessary. Reducing recidivism requires supporting people leaving prison. They usually lack jobs, housing, and resources. These are the highest priority group for public safety investment. He expressed hope that with new state leadership, Alaska might be more strategic and less emotionally charged in their approach to prison reform. Page 2 airs weekdays at 7 a.m., 9 a.m., 11:50 a.m., and 6 p.m. It is also posted on BigCabbageRadio.org, Facebook, and Nextdoor. 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Mike Malefsky reported this Page 2 article, and yours truly, Lee Henriksen, produced it. If you have an idea for a Page 2 topic, please email us at page2@radiofreepalmer.org. That's it for today. The news on Page 2 on Wednesday, September 2nd, 2026.
1: There we go.
0: Yeah. Yeah. I didn't mention in the article, but I mentioned it in the online, in the posted version, that the full interview with Dean Williams is up on our website.
1: Right.
0: And speaking of our website, it's different today.
1: Right. And it's still being tweaked to be completely functional.
0: Right, yeah. But it's a great new look, and send us feedback on the website one way or the other. And if you see something odd, let us know, and we'll get to the developers. But we're really excited about this new website. So.
1: All right. And you'll be back tomorrow.
0: I will indeed. And the fair will be open tomorrow.
1: That's right. In the meantime, what I'm going to do is talk a little bit about the weather. We said it was cold even, as we came across today. Well, it's still going to be sunny. It's going to be sunny both today and tomorrow, as it turns out. Today, a high of maybe 60 degrees. That's what we're looking at. It'll be that way, and the sun will get even warmer tomorrow. So when the fair opens up tomorrow, it'll be maybe a little cool, but by the time the day rolls along, it'll be up at 67 degrees. Friday, still some sun, but a little bit of cloud action, 65 degrees. Then Saturday, Sunday, and Monday, 3 days, the last 3 days of the fair, temperature will be just about 60 degrees throughout that period. But light rain showers up and down a little bit throughout the period. And then after the fair finishes up on Monday, rain will continue a bit, and then a little bit of sun, all of that still keeping the temperatures roughly at 60 degrees. Overnight temperatures throughout this period are going to be a little bit warmer than that brief time we had with temperatures in the 30s. Temperatures will pretty much be in the 40s and 50s overnight throughout the period. As far as the wind, well, the wind's going to be doing the same thing the wind has been doing, and that is low in the morning, higher in the daytime. And that'll run from about 4 miles per hour, a little bit higher wind early on, but still 6 or 7 miles per hour later. So we shouldn't see any really heavy wind coming our way, not for a while in any case. Well, yesterday was a kind of nice day in its way, a little bit cool to start. There was a lot of sun. We're looking forward to the fair, and there are 5 days left. Good morning, John.
2: Good morning, Mike. How's everything in Palmer?
1: Well, it's cool. I noted that my hands, I was carrying something in both hands, and sure enough, I said, oh, I could almost use gloves here. What's it like on the road where you are?
2: Well, you know, down in Sutton, it was 34 degrees, and and there was frost on at the historical park. There was. It looks like they'd mowed the lawn recently there, and at the caretaker's house, and that lawn was pretty frosty. And some of the other, it was interesting. The lawns that had been in that area that had been trimmed recently had frost, but then areas that had not been cut, I didn't see any frost.
1: Whoa. Oh, okay. That's interesting. And I've noted frost differences, but not associated with whether the lawn's been cut or not. I have to look at that. Yeah. Well, I read something early this morning that gave me pause. From time to time, the tension turns to an ongoing war in Iran and that Middle East area, and not just wholly contained within Iran. And the thing that caught my attention was a deep dive into how Navy ships are supplied. And back in the day, there were a number of ports of call throughout that Middle East area where the U.S.'s pretty large naval fleet would stop and resupply and have people get a chance to get off the ship for a bit. But what impressed me was that the Iranians have managed to, using their ballistic missiles and drones, et cetera, to attack and destroy warehouses and ports so that those facilities are no longer available, which has contributed to the difficulty in resupplying 5,000 people on an aircraft carrier or even smaller numbers on other ships. I had not fully appreciated how that kind of action by the Iranians would have had such a large impact. And it just caught my attention. Any comment?
2: Oh, yeah. So of special importance is the American naval base in Bahrain.
1: Right.
2: Let's just be blunt about this. The Iranians have done more damage to American naval facilities than any adversary since Imperial Japan.
1: Whoa. Okay. Wow.
2: Because they've rendered Bahrain, they've rendered the naval base in Bahrain unusable. Effectively, they've effectively rendered it unusable. And I can't think of another. I don't think in Vietnam. I don't think the North Vietnamese or the Viet Cong ever did anything like that to Cameron Bay. I don't believe that's the case.
1: I think you're right.
2: So that was just in perspective. And now
1: lost you a little bit. You've dropped down into a valley, but you're coming out of it.
2: Which you're back.
1: You're back now.
2: Oh yeah. So, and the thing now, another thing about the Bahrain base is that it's not just sort of like a, don't think of it so it's a logistics point, but it was also an information point. You know, information is such an important part of modern warfare, and you know, being able to transmit information electronically and gather it electronically. That was a very important part of what was going on in Bahrain, and it could have been that the NSA was more involved in that, working with the Navy. And the information that I have is that facility was pretty much was rendered inoperable. And as you know, and it's been in the news that you know the families of naval personnel that lived in Bahrain, you know, had to be evacuated, and you know, so that's a serious deal. Now the U.S. Navy over the years has strengthened its ability to replenish at sea. But that said, you still need these bases to replenish those naval ships. And now the U.S. has had to go so far as to be replenishing from Diego Garcia, which is in the Indian Ocean, which is, you know, quite a ways away. What you've had here is that you had, you know, the administration previously miscalculate, underestimate the significance of Iranian drones and ballistic missiles. And basically, you have this situation where the Persian Gulf, which previously was kind of an American lake for naval purposes, now it's something else.
1: Yeah, and I think that's the question. I'm sure when someone or more than one someone does the history of this time frame. And does an exploration by saying, okay, what were you thinking? Did everyone really believe that this was not going to be possible? It was a real surprise. And for that matter, go ahead.
2: Yeah, I mean, there's a reason administration after administration has not attacked Iran like this. You know, we've been in sort of a conflict with Iran, right, one would say since the Iran hostage crisis, maybe even just before that, right, ever since the Islamic Revolution in Iran. And there's a reason why under the Obama administration, when the Israelis would say to the United States, hey, you know, we're going to go bomb Iran, let's do this, we're going to do this. In fact, we have our planes on the tarmac. They are fueled and ready to go. And there is a reason why the Obama administration told the Iranians, well, good luck, told the Israelis, well, good luck with that. Right? And it's because of these, the geographic considerations with Iran right there at the Strait of Hormuz. And, you know, their capabilities, Iranian capabilities in terms of drones and ballistic missiles has those capabilities have only gotten much, much, much, much stronger, since
1: I guess that's the thing that someone who has not been perhaps paying attention to Iran or understands the size of the country may be thinking, whoa, how could they have so many missiles and drones and continue doing this at this high rate? Yeah.
2: Well, I, again, they are a land power that shares a considerable border with someone who is an adversary of the United States. I'm thinking here of Russia.
1: Right.
2: And so they can import, they can bring in all kinds of things across that border. And, we can't stop that. I would suggest and advise people to just look back at, American history, post-World War II American history, and ask yourself how many land powers has the U.S. defeated, if that land power bordered an adversary of the United States?
1: Good question. I think we should leave it at that for the moment as people turn to whatever source they have to answer the question. But how many, I don't know if I want to call them adversaries, but moose do you think are along the road between Palmer and Sutton?
2: I wouldn't say that moose are our adversaries, but they are certainly indifferent to our well-being.
1: Ah, nicely put, yes.
2: So, watch for moose.
1: We'll do that. Stay well, John. Stay well, and we'll be back tomorrow. John Robertson, the intrepid road warrior. Coming up next, Climate Connections.
3: I'm Dr. Anthony Lizowitz, and this is Climate Connections. In July, at a professional soccer game in New York City, athletes sweltered in above 90-degree weather, and smoke from Canadian wildfires filled the air. Even star player Trinity Rodman seemed to struggle in the conditions.
4: During halftime, she had to take an oxygen mask and was clearly exhausted.
3: Samantha Schmitz works with Moms Clean Air Force and the Environmental Defense Fund. She says Rodman is a pro athlete in peak shape, and her team has medical staff on hand ready to help out. But kids who play sports rarely have access to these resources, and their young bodies are at greater risk of heat-related illness or respiratory problems.
4: There's almost 5 million American kids that have asthma. So when they're dealing with both heat and wildfire smoke, it's just a terrible cocktail for their lungs, their hearts.
3: So as climate change causes more extreme weather, she says schools and youth leagues should have plans for canceling or modifying activities when conditions are hazardous. Moms Clean Air Force is also urging Congress to create heat and air quality safety guidance for youth sports. And Schmidt says parents can be important advocates, calling attention to the dangers their kids face and pushing for solutions to keep them safe. Climate Connections is produced by the Yale Center for Environmental Communication. To learn more about climate change, visit climateconnections.org.
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6: August 31st, 2026. Alex Horton and Tara Kopp of The Washington Post reported on Sunday, August 30th, that military leaders are warning Defense Secretary Pete Hegseth that a plan to continue large-scale operations in Iran is unsustainable and is weakening their ability to protect U.S. interests in other places, including at home. The warning is in the classified Secretary of Defense Orders Book of August 14th and is laid out by the heads of the Army, Navy, and Air Force and the four-star commanders who oversee U.S. operations in Europe, Asia, and Latin America. Trump's insistence that he must keep all options open, including the ability to launch major attacks, has forced more than 50,000 troops to be kept on alert for months. Plans to extend that alert made the Navy's top admiral, along with leaders of the U.S. European Command, the U.S. Pacific Command, and the U.S. Southern Command, register that they did not concur with those plans, although their disagreement does not mean they will not execute the order. Chief of Naval Operations Admiral Darrell Caudle warned that the Navy, which has borne the brunt of operations against Iran, cannot sustain its current level of support for the war. Barely a quarter of the Navy's destroyer fleet is currently able to deploy, while delays in maintenance are threatening the readiness of other ships. Leaders of the Army and Air Force concurred with the plan to extend force deployments, but warned that there would be significant risk to such an extension. Pentagon spokesperson Sean Parnell took to social media to push back against the story, saying, "Publishing highly classified assessments from the Secretary's orders book is a crime. It's a betrayal of the force. We are in great shape around the world. This story isn't about readiness. It's Trump derangement syndrome and Pete derangement syndrome. They hate President Trump and Secretary Hegseth more than they love America." Charlotte Clymer of Charlotte's Web Thoughts pointed out that Hegseth has either fired or forced into early retirement several admirals and generals whom he considered insufficiently loyal in what appears to be an ongoing blatant campaign of intimidation to keep senior brass in the Pentagon toeing the line and not pushing back against administration officials. And yet, a broad range of military leaders are speaking out against the administration's plans in Iran. If any of the defense secretaries under Presidents Biden, Obama, or Bush had gotten this degree and range of pushback from top uniformed personnel, there would be immediate congressional hearings, calls for resignations, and talks of impeachment, Clymer writes. Moreover, she notes, someone had to leak the information contained in this classified briefing, and did so knowing that it would further confirm the extraordinary weakness the Trump administration has exhibited in its apparently dead-on-arrival negotiations with the Iranian regime to end the war. National security scholar Tom Nichols commented, "This is a good time to note that Hegseth is terrible at his job, that the Pentagon is a mess, that he should never have been confirmed, and that he should be fired first thing in the morning. But in this administration, sycophancy is more important than competence. At 10:18 last night, Trump posted an AI video of military strikes and fires on what appears to be Iran's Karg Island, a major storage facility for Iran's oil and the seaport for about 90% of its oil exports. The caption read, "Karg Island being blown to smithereens, President DJT." The Defense Department this morning clarified that the U.S. had not attacked Karg Island. The U.S. did claim to have launched attacks on two Iranian rocket launchers yesterday as they attempted to mine the Strait of Hormuz. Iran claimed to retaliate with strikes against Jordan, which the Jordanian military said were all intercepted. The price of oil rose again. At 8:09 this morning, Trump posted, "Iran is officially a failed nation. It is dead. They have no navy. They have no air force. They have no currency. They are not paying their soldiers or police. Inflation is at 300%, and their leadership is in total disarray and incapable of properly representing the country. The only thing they have is fake news from the USA, a willingness to kill their protesters, now over 100,000 people dead. They must be tried for war crimes against humanity, and a good line of Thank you for your attention to this matter, President Donald J. Trump." Trump continues to try to sell an image about Iran that does not reflect reality. In that, he appears to have the support of Defense Secretary Hegseth, who has restricted journalists' access to the Pentagon and last week oversaw the firing of three staffers at the military publication Stars and Stripes. In January, the Pentagon tried to take away protections for the paper's editorial independence, and last week it fired Eric Slavin, editor-in-chief of Stars and Stripes, and Lara Corte, a reporter who covers the Middle East. Max Lederer, the paper's publisher, announced he would retire at the end of September, but was pushed out immediately. The three are suing Hegseth, the Defense Department, Principal Deputy Assistant to the Secretary of Defense for Public Affairs, Andrew Bray, and Defense Spokesperson Sean Parnell, saying they were being attacked for speaking up as private citizens in support of the press's freedom to cover military operations, its need to reach all service persons, and in retaliation for their publication of a news report on deteriorating conditions aboard the USS Abraham Lincoln during its extended tour of duty in the Mideast. They called the firings a blatant violation of the First Amendment and called out the extraordinary censorship efforts of the Defense Department. But it appears Hegseth is doing more than just trying to stop negative press. Last week, Will Sommer of The Bulwark reported that the Pentagon has hired right-wing social media influencers as special government employees, using taxpayer money to amplify Hegseth's viewpoints and attack anyone who tries to hold the Trump administration to account. Sommer also noted that an active-duty U.S. Army lieutenant colonel, Adam Dortona, posts pro-Hegseth and anti-democratic material during working hours in violation of the military's traditional nonpartisanship. Sommer reported on a video by former Representative Adam Kinzinger, Republican of Illinois, who commented, "How many more people that are blue check marks on X that are putting out information on behalf of the federal government and Donald Trump and the Republican Party are actually special government employees being paid by your tax dollars?" A story in the Washington Post by Dan Lamothe and Tara Kopp yesterday found more. They report that the Pentagon has secretly hired several right-wing military veterans with large social media accounts, including Rob Manis, Kurt Schlichter, and Thomas Anderson, to boost Hegseth's positions. A Pentagon spokesperson would not comment on the content of their jobs, whether they are receiving a taxpayer-funded salary, or how long their employment is expected to last. In public notice today, Paul Waldman notes that Trump intended to show strength when he made a show of changing the name of Lake Ontario last week. But it really shows he is weak and getting weaker. He is still trying to shore up his fantasy world, even as the real world is asserting its power. On Saturday, Trump made an exception in his war on the media, praising CNN's pollster Harry Enten, because he was willing to show that Donald J. Trump is 6 times more popular than Abraham Lincoln, George Washington, or any other president. A reference to Trump's standing among Republicans alone. Tonight, Michael R. Gordon and Marcus Weisgerber of The Wall Street Journal reported that Army Secretary Dan Driscoll has submitted his resignation after struggling with Hegseth for months over Hegseth's firing of senior Army officers and over the direction of the military. Driscoll's departure, the journalists note, leaves the Army without any Senate-confirmed civilian or military leaders.
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1: Mike Malevsky at Big Cabbage Radio in Palmer, Alaska. It's my great pleasure to focus on a topic that doesn't receive sometimes as much attention as it should, and that's rangeland use in Alaska. And I have two people here on the line, both Lisa and Karen. I'm going to ask them to identify themselves by full name and their position. I'm going to start with Karen because you called first.
9: Okay, my name is Karen Sonnen, and I am the State Rangeland Management Specialist for the USDA Natural Resources Conservation Service in Alaska.
1: Okay, and Lisa?
10: I am Lisa Antwazhuk, herd owner, manager of the Antwazhuk Reindeer Herd.
1: And where is that reindeer herd located?
10: In Wales, Alaska.
1: Wales, okay. I'm going to do a full disclosure. I lived in Nome for a few years, and of course, both of you know that reindeer have been herded in Nome for many, many years. I actually, back in the day when I was there, did a translation of a Russian research piece about the herds that were across the water there in the Chukotka region, and I shared that with reindeer herders who are active in the Nome area at the time. I'm going to throw that out there for whatever it is.
9: Oh, that's great.
1: Yep. Okay, let us move on to say, let's do the big picture first, and then we'll get toward the locus of Wales. What's the big picture overview of someone were to ask about rangeland in Alaska, how much is it? How much of it is used? Those kinds of things. Karen.
9: So Alaska rangelands make up about 233 million acres, which is more than any other state in the U.S. Yep. So we've got a lot of rangelands. Rangelands are land that supports grasses or grass-like forbs, shrubs, and lichen, and that are capable of being grazed by animals. And so we've got a large amount of rangelands in this state. As to the areas that are designated for livestock grazing, it's probably about 21 million acres of those are designated.
1: okay.
9: as being grazed.
1: What does a being designated do for that rangeland?
9: Well, I guess that just means it's grazed or it has been designated to be grazed by animals that are managed by people. So not necessarily wildlife, but owned herds.
1: Okay. So, for example, the caribou herds that move across vast parts of the state, they are obviously grazing, but they're, and they may, I would guess, drift over onto lands that are designated, but they wouldn't be included in the program or process.
9: Yeah, correct. That's not included in my 21 million acre number. Yes, if you include areas grazed by wildlife, by caribou and muskox, that would be probably closer to the 233 million acres.
1: Okay. Well, you mentioned muskox, and of course, they're a favorite animal of ours here in the Palmer area. We have the muskox farm. So many people have learned a lot about muskox, but I had a recent trip to Nome and noted that from the time earlier when I had been there, muskox had proliferated and in some ways didn't know where they should graze. They seem to be grazing everywhere. Do you have any comments about muskox grazing in Alaska?
9: Yes, there are a lot of muskox now. There was a reintroduction that went on, which started by bringing muskox over from Greenland and all the way to Nunavak Island, and then
1: right.
9: they were reintroduced, and yeah, they've done very well. I think they like, around Nome in particular, they like those areas that have been mined and now are growing sedges.
1: Yes.
9: They green up early in the spring, and they take advantage of that.
1: Right. That works that way. Then let's take that as a jumping off point to ask the bigger question about what animals are grazed on the designated lands. What's the most, if you will, popular animal to graze and on so?
9: Yeah, I would say that's definitely in Alaska. That's reindeer.
1: Okay.
9: Yep.
1: I think that's a cue for Lisa. Lisa, talk about the reindeer in your area.
10: 500 maybe grazing
1: okay.
10: on my grazing range.
1: So is that number been growing lately? I know over the years there have been some changes over the long term, but is that a growth number or pretty steady or what?
10: Like a bit of a growth in the past few years.
1: Okay, the first part then of reindeer herding is they grow, and at some point mm-hmm. they are harvested. Talk a little bit about the process of harvesting. What happens to the reindeer that are harvested?
10: My partner, he'd go out butchering with some of the guys who'd go help him. He'd butcher some meat, bring it home, and work on that meat to be process it to get it sent out
1: right.
10: to somebody that was wanting to purchase some meat.
1: Now, is some of that, obviously, some meat is used locally, but you suggest that some might be sent out. Where would it go be sold?
10: Well, we'd have some, like, people who would be wanting to buy some meat, post it on Facebook to see if there's anybody willing to purchase meat available or put orders into butchers.
1: So maybe you, Lisa, or Karen could answer this question. I know there's always a question of processing meat for sale in a way that satisfies whatever state or federal requirements are there. Karen, are you aware of what those are in general and how they apply here?
9: For USDA-inspected meat, there's a stringent facilities requirement, and an inspector has to be there. And if one were to go through that process, then they could sell their meat to restaurants or other people who maybe process that into more other things like jerky. There are Alaska-specific rules that the state allows. So if the ground is frozen and covered with snow,
1: right,
9: and it's below 32 degrees, then there can be some processing. And if the meat is frozen immediately and stays frozen, then it can be sold legally to other people. But typically what happens is local people will tell people like Lisa, the reindeer herders, that they want to buy a deer, and they'll buy the deer, and then they'll either go shoot it themselves or Lisa will dispatch it and provide that meat. Is that right, Lisa?
10: Yes. So for our herd, we would go out and go butcher it. I have not done any to where they butcher themselves. It's been where we would butcher and get it sent out.
1: Right. Back in Nome, back in the day, long time ago, we would have to get a permit, and then we would be able to hunt the reindeer, and then we could process for our own use the deer.
9: Yeah, I think it's similar to what happens with cattle direct sales also in the state. Mm-hmm.
1: So how many people do you think, Lisa, are involved in reindeer herding and processing in the Wales area?
10: Estimate anywhere from 30, 40, 50 people. Summertime, I need at least 15, 20 people to get them corralled. Wintertime, it's about around 5 guys that would help my partner do the butchering and keep them on the range.
1: Okay, right. And is your herd the only one in the Wales area, or are there others?
10: Specifically in the Wales area, there's some surrounding herds that are some surrounding grazing ranges that have inactive herds. And then I think the closest herd active might be in Nome.
1: Right.
10: Nome area?
1: I think so. And when you say inactive, what does that mean?
10: They used to have herds, but they no longer have them due to losing them to caribou or...
1: Right. What you're saying is that they're no longer, even if they may exist, they're no longer being managed.
10: From my understanding, is they no longer have a herd that is active under their management.
1: Okay. Karen, are you aware of where reindeer herds are located other than the Wales and potentially the Nome area?
9: Yep, they are located. We have reindeer on St. Lawrence Island.
1: Okay.
9: And Nunavak Island.
1: Right.
9: Atka Island.
1: Okay.
9: And Umnak Island. Some south of the Seward Peninsula in the Stebbins-St. Michael area as well.
1: Right.
9: That's about it for the rangeland that I can think of right off the top of my head. Oh, excuse me, St. Paul and St. George, the Pribilof Islands.
1: Of course.
9: They have herds as well.
1: Yeah. Is it easier to have the reindeer on the islands, do you think?
9: In some ways, it is. They have them, definitely, they can keep them on that island. Predators are not so much of an issue on the islands, but also they can't overlap. And so if their range gets to if they have a rain on snow event or they need access to more range, sometimes they can't get to that. So yes and no.
1: Got it. Now, Lisa mentioned the losing of reindeer to caribou. Talk about what that means, Karen. Did that happen across the state?
9: So it especially happened, the largest reindeer area, reindeer herding area is definitely the Seward Peninsula.
1: Right.
9: And in the 1980s and 1990s, the Western Arctic caribou herd changed its migration pattern from where it was typically going in the last, 40 or 50 years, to moving westward onto the Seward Peninsula.
1: Right.
9: And as the years went along, they went further and further west in the winter and then went back up to the North Slope in the summer. And they took the reindeer herds got mixed with them. And being a herding animal, they went north as well. And so a lot of people lost their entire herds. It was a sad time.
1: Right. So they went away with I have this image. They went away with the large movement of the caribou. And then what about intermixing, intermarriage, if you would, interbreeding?
9: Yeah, that's been looked at, and they've done genetic testing on the Western Arctic caribou herd, and they did not see a lot of reindeer blood influenced in there. And they think that's for a couple reasons. Reindeer will fawn about 3 weeks earlier than caribou do.
1: Okay.
9: And so they may have been on the move while the reindeer are fawning, and those fawns may have become victim to predators.
1: Got it.
9: Also, they think that perhaps the reindeer bulls can't compete with the caribou bulls that are a little bit bigger. I'm sure the reindeer were stressed. They're not used to or genetically been bred for walking that far. Well, caribou will go miles and miles and miles in a day, and reindeer are typically more sedentary. They have more sight fidelity. Well, so I'm sure that stressed them.
1: So it sounds as if what will happen if an entire, say, reindeer herd is taken by the caribou as they move off, the reindeer proportion of that herd will gradually diminish.
9: Yes, I think so. Yep.
1: Okay. Very good. Mike Malevsky here, Big Cabbage Radio in Palmer, Alaska, and I'm speaking with both Lisa from Wales and Karen from USDA about rangelands, and in particular, we've been focused on reindeer at the moment. Let's circle back to rangelands themselves. Is there, I guess this is a question I've been asking recently in California, where there is a different kind of rangeland and growth of herds, and I keep wondering, there seems to be an impact of changing climates, the weather. What, if anything, is affecting the quality, if you will, of the rangelands now as opposed to, say, 30 or 40 years ago?
9: Yeah. So there are definitely potentials, and Lisa would be a good one to ask what she's seen in her exact case. Potentials are more thawing in the winter time, so we can have either thawing or rain on snow events, and that's a big deal because that'll cause an ice layer in the snowpack, and the reindeer, the caribou, the muskox, they need to dig down to get to lichen because that's how they're surviving these long winters. And if they can't dig their way down and get access to that, then there can be die-offs. So that's a big one. Another one is the fire frequency that we're seeing change, and the state has done a lot of studies on that and looked at the trends over the last 30 and 40 years, and fires are increasing in size and frequency, and that will have an impact on winter range for these animals as well.
1: Okay.
9: Lichen, again, is important, and when a fire goes through, it will wipe out the lichen for several decades.
1: So back to you, Lisa, then, as Karen has suggested, what locally have you seen as changing effects of climate on, or any of the factors she's just talked about, fire, et cetera?
10: I do see the thawing with the rain and snow events that does cause this past winter, it was very thick of hard pack from that rain event that we had in the winter. That affects for the meat quality. It's not as bad, and the meat the reindeer don't get as bad.
1: I understand. Okay. Well, Lisa and Karen, I thought I knew a little bit about it, and you've extended my understanding about reindeer here. I guess my last question to you both is, what do you want our listeners to know most about rangeland, whether it's muskox grazing or reindeer or whatever? Let's start with Lisa. What would you like to leave with the listeners? Karen, what's your thoughts?
9: Yeah, I love that rangelands in Alaska in particular are getting some attention, because in the lower 48, they forget about us sometimes, and we've got a tremendous amount of rangeland that's being grazed, and it's important, and it's been grazed for a long, long time, for generations. In Lisa's case, she's had her herd has been in her family for at least three, maybe four generations, and the United Nations has declared as the International Year of Rangelands and Pastoralists, and I think that's pretty neat. 143 countries have signed on to that, including the United States, so I love that there's attention coming to rangelands, because they're important and a great way to turn plants into meat, into protein, and important.
1: Right. I've been there, tasted that. Okay, Lisa, back to you. Last comments for listeners.
10: To be a reindeer herd, you have to be ready for the hard work where it's necessary and have that good support system. It's been quite the learning experience being on the managing side.
1: Yes. You expect to continue going, though. At the present time, it looks like the herd will have a future.
10: Yes, this herd definitely has a future within, but hopefully within the family.
1: Got it. Well, Lisa, Karen, thank you both for taking the time to call in and share information with listeners. I think there'll be a number of people who will be thankful that you were able to share that. So stay well out there, both of you.
9: Thank you. Thanks for having us.
1: Yep. Bye-bye.
10: All right, thank you.
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0: Butterfly Wings, John Shane from 2026. That's a recent piece of work. Well, Joseph Davis will be calling in momentarily. And what he'll be doing is telling us whether it got cold once again up there in the Glacier View area. We've seen his reporting some temperatures, particularly down at the glacier, that have been frosty, to say the least. Definitely that. And then, of course, what happens? Well, it gets warmer as you go up toward where Joseph lives, up on what is referred to as the bench. We appreciate his reporting from Glacier View, because he is also able to talk about the road and the conditions there, and that's an important thing for many of those people who are listening and perhaps traveling that way, one way or the other. Just a reminder, we broadcast from Glacier View all the way and up to Sheep Mountain, and we broadcast all the way down here and actually south to Eklutna and over toward Wasilla. We have transmitter sites on Lazy Mountain and in Sutton as well. Different frequencies, but they all work. So if you're listening on one or the other of those frequencies, 89.5, 89.7, and 88.3, you'll be able to hear Joseph and all the other programming that we have. Meantime, it's getting a little bit warmer, and here he comes.
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2: Good morning, everybody in Big Cabbage Country, and good morning, Mike Molesky. Here in Glacier View, home of the mighty Matanuska Glacier down at the river, it's 26 degrees Fahrenheit, or minus 3.3 Celsius. Up on the bench, it's this brightly 33, up from 32 just moments ago, at 0.06 degrees Celsius. So 26 down at the river, 33 up on the bench. Chance of precipitation is zero, with wonderful blue skies with just the slightest haze. But I'm pretty sure that'll burn off. Yesterday's high was 61, low was 34. Our low last night was 32 up on the bench. Barometer, 29.73 with 0 miles an hour on the winds. Pretty usual for Glacier View. Sun rising 6:44 and setting at 8:55. Ooh, the days are getting shorter, 14 hours, 10 minutes, 41 seconds of sunshine. Much of the population of the world never sees 14 hours, 10 minutes, and 41 seconds of sun, but we're in the north. So again, bright skies with just a titch of haze. And the moon is 69% brightness tonight, waning gibbous. Everybody's in the 30s except Glen Allen and Glacier View. So Glen Allen is 24. Glacier View down at the river is the cold 26. But everybody else is in the 30s, so that's pretty nice. We have KP Index tonight of 1. And Mike, I have some numbers for you.
0: Okay, share them. Go for it.
2: Okay, 7 and 9, they're popular numbers. Many people like sevens and nines. Well, this is September, and it's the what month? It's the ninth month. But where does the word September come from? I looked it up. It's a fun little factoid that I read, and September comes from septum, which is Latin for seven. So why was it called seven, the seventh month? Well, back in the Roman calendar of Romulus, around 753 BC, the year began in March. Therefore, September was literally the seventh month. It retained its name even after January and February were added. They were added. I don't know where they came from. Walmart. Were added around 713 BC, shifting it to the ninth position. So it's always been called the seventh month, even today. But it is the ninth month, and we could just thank the Romans for that. The Roman calendar, anyway, shifted in about 713 BC. That's a long time. They haven't changed it to I don't know. Get into your Latin.
0: What about dec for December? Isn't that 10?
2: See, there we go. Well.
0: What are we doing? Oh my golly! You have opened up so to speak, a Pandora's box of what's behind what we have always understood to be a simple thing, like the name of a month.
2: I know what it is. It just brilliant to me came up with, it's AI. AI did it.
0: and also, as you go further, you're going to be talking about days of the week, Monday and Wednesday and Friday, and there's so much more. Joseph, you've got your work cut out for you.
2: Oh.

0: Radio in Palmer, Alaska. And it's my great pleasure to welcome Peter House, who's wearing a T-shirt. He comes in very often, and I have to pay attention to this one. This one says, "The mountains are calling, and I must go." Hopefully not until after the show. I, too, am wearing a T-shirt, though.
1: I noticed that. Seems like there's a fair amount of Japanese and, of course, a couple of cats with hard hats.
0: Yeah, the cats. So it says, basically, the Japanese on the back says, "Be safe."
1: I can dig it.
0: All right, so T-shirt to T-shirt. But in the meantime, we have all kinds of stuff here that we need to look at. Oh, my golly. This is really kind of interesting. I started out by saying, I switched to Claude. I asked Claude. I said, "Claude, tell me what kind of cyber attacks have occurred in Alaska in the last couple of weeks." And Claude yawned. Basically, I could detect the digital yawn. Well, particularly with elections, that's where I was focused. You have a wider focus, deeper focus, and you're going to share some of that. But we got through the primary season without apparently much happening, although the potential coming up as we're moving toward the general is large. So where do you want to begin?
1: Well, I mean, we can talk a little bit about elections further if you'd like, or we can move into
0: Let's do the election thing a little bit further.
1: Yeah, well, I mean, so from my perspective, the at least out here in the Matsu Borough, for example, the way that an attacker could possibly compromise those election machines is a little difficult. It's not easy to carry out. We've talked about that in the past. Certainly much hasn't changed. And I think that where you start to get, questions around voting and election systems being vulnerable to compromise is when you start thinking about connecting them to networks. And that is usually the key ingredient. When you think about even like the rise of cybersecurity issues, overall as an overall consequence, it's the networking component that basically allows somebody to be anywhere in the world, more or less, and find a way to drive in. It's one of the reasons why when we talked about some of the security posture elements with industrial control systems, we introduced the concept of air gapping, which is basically a different way of saying not connected to the internet or having a separate network that doesn't have a connection out to the internet. So networking is a key ingredient usually for what we would refer to as an expanding attack surface area.
0: Right.
1: When something has to have a physical presence to compromise it, the capability, especially once you have it behind lock and key and usually under watchful eyes, now you have to do a number of things like compromise people, right? Get compromats, do something like that that gets them. It becomes harder to carry out.
0: Okay. In that direction, I know you have a number of things to talk about here that you've found, but the FCC, which is the Federal Communications Group that watches over us as a radio station and many other media outlets that broadcast, asked us to harden our emergency alert system. All radio stations have to have, and in this case, we use a version of reporting alerts called a SAGE NDEC, the piece of equipment. But basically, it listens. This device listens to two radio stations, and there's a kind of a domino effect of if there's an announcement that has to be made about something alerting to an emergency, it comes down, and then an emergency message is played and broadcast. And I'm sure listeners have heard that break in. There's a harsh sound, and then the message is done. Well, we put that piece of equipment in our system. Now, what often happens is you go the easy way, as you just put it on your network because then you can access it to print out things, et cetera, and everything.

0: thing is working. Well, the FCC has tolerated that over time, but then they said, no, we want you to make it harder for anyone to do anything with that. So that meant creating a separate network, which I did. And it is a kind of an interesting process. And so now the device no longer has an address that's on our normal network, but has a total separate one. Fortunately, the router, the other piece of equipment we have here, allows for us to connect into a separate port and create a separate thing. Now, the interesting part gets, and this is something maybe, you know, the other side of all of this is making sure that when someone is going to access that device to print out or change something, you have to use a VPN to get into it that completes the security, as well as having a 15-character password. So this has been an upscaling of the protection aspect of this that we have enjoyed at this time. And it's fairly easy to do if you know how to do it. But if you're learning how to do it, it becomes an interesting exercise in learning. So, yes. Any comment about any of that?
1: I think that you've described a routine hardening process. And for our listeners, there's a couple of things here that Mike's undergone, which are elements of what we would refer to as a defense in depth strategy. So one of the first things that you did that you described was that you put this device on a separate network. It has a different IP space, right? So it's almost like a different area code. For our listeners, you can think of like an IP address as a phone number. Mm-hmm. And if you've got multiple networks coexisting, you can think of them as being in different areas, you know, different area codes, right? So maybe one's a 336 and another one is a 206 and so on and so forth. And when a router is configured in such a way that it may not allow somebody from one IP address to communicate to the other. Now, it's possible you can allow, well, you know, like inter VLAN routing and things like that. But if you turn that off, they're kind of like two islands. It's like Hawaii and Alaska next to each other on the map, right?
0: Right.
1: So the other thing that you did was that you put it behind a VPN tunnel. Now, it's interesting, 16 characters, there's an inflection point between 15 and 16 where the measured in like a trillion years or something like that to guess a 16-character password. And I think it's like 30,000 for, still very high, but usually 16 is where we consider the cutoff point for high security passwords, which is funny that the FCC, having gone through this entire exercise, called it at 15 when they could have just added one more to 16.
0: And I'm not sure. That's an interesting question. Why?
1: Why? Yeah, yeah, why?
0: Okay.
1: And then you had the VPN there as well, too. Now, hopefully your VPN has a multi-factor authentication associated with it as well, too. Insurance companies these days, we've actually seen this with a number of carriers, they will scan a potential, when you put in your application, they will scan your IP space that you report that you have and you're stewarding, and then they will come back, and if you have a VPN, they will challenge that very heavily, and they will ask that you actually get rid of it, which I contend is not a prudent answer, but sometimes insurance companies don't always do what's in the overall best interest of the practice. They're just looking to reduce exposure. And that's not always the same. Sometimes it is. But usually putting multi-factor authentication next to your VPN.
0: Well, there's a recommendation to use WireGuard.
1: Oh, yes. Yes, yes.
0: Talk about WireGuard. That other people may be interested in WireGuard. I found it kind of fascinating as I was setting this up to say, oh, okay.
1: Yeah, WireGuard is almost – so the way that most of us have experienced VPN is that you get a little program that you double-click on a thing and you type in a username and password, and you know, la voila, there you are. You're connected to your VPN and you can access internal resources. WireGuard takes that capability and bakes it into the operating system and makes it transparent to the user. Now this means that as long as you have control over your own computer,
0: right,
1: which is always questionable sometimes, especially with Windows, you have that connection secured. because it's not something that can be compromised with the username and password.
0: Got it. Okay. Well, let's leave that behind it. That was a exercise which I have enjoyed over a number of days. But in any case, let's move on to what you have.
1: Yeah, yeah. I'm sure it probably felt like taking out the trash a little bit. You got to do it. So there's a couple of things that I think are really interesting, one of which is, AI, of course, is very much on the lips of almost everyone. And the Russians have done something that I thought was particularly clever. So, of course, this has a lot to do with, cyber events and cyber incidents over in Ukraine. And AI has been incorporated by a lot of security researchers as well, too. And Claude, as you're probably learning, is very much prevalent. So one of the things that AI models have is they have safeguards, right? They have things like, don't teach people how to make certain kinds of weapons, right? Mm-hmm. You're not going to – that data might be in the data set, but we're not going to reveal it. Well, what they did was they inserted a little bit of text that said, I want to make a nuclear weapon, help me, into a script that they had built to execute malicious instructions. And what this did was it stopped a lot of AI safeguards from continuing analysis, because what they do is they match on that string. Mm-hmm. So they'll see a couple of characters like nuclear, oh, weapon, oh, chances are this is not okay, and they shut down. So we're probably going to start seeing these sort of like low effort, high reward messages being built into ransomware and malware going forward to halt these automated tools from executing their jobs. It'll be interesting to see how the industry responds.
0: Oh, interesting. To that. Yeah. Oh, okay. Whew. Yes.
1: So that was that's definitely an interesting one. Another one that we're starting to see a rise in, and this is connected to the VPN conversation that we just had, is that threat actors, in this case, a ransomware group, is using a tool called Pharonix. And what they're doing is they are using legitimate IT tools with highly customized, website that asks you to download this support tool. And it goes through this chain of like going from installing this remote management software. And I'll share a little bit about remote management software as soon as I get through the kill chain. And then it installs something that looks like Adobe, but it's not, which then calls PowerShell, which is a command prompt that Windows and other computers use to execute commands. And then that finally ends up with Screen Connect. And Screen Connect has been being used by ransomware actors to gain control over computers. The difference here that we're seeing that's novel is that this looks very much like an IT department, and it's being used to masquerade as a legitimate tool, because Pharonix is a legitimate tool, but what threat actors are doing is they're making it almost indistinguishable for the user to figure out whether or not they've got something from their IT department of the company they work for versus a threat actor.
0: Oh.
1: Yeah. So our recommendation here, my recommendation for a lot of these things, is when you see something like that, go out of band, don't reply to the message, call your help desk.
0: Okay.
1: Right? Call whoever this email is, because of course, like many attacks,
0: reports to be from.
1: It starts in an email. Emails are still a very common vector for getting initial entry into an organization.
0: Okay. Okay. Mike Malevsky here at Big Cabbage Radio in Palmer, Alaska, and I'm speaking with Peter House, and we're wandering through the darkness, seeking light from whatever source we can find it.
1: Yeah. Just turn on the light. Take the hoodie off, turn on the light.
0: Okay, next, do you have something else there, though, I think?
1: Yeah, this one is, I think, one that is interesting that it actually hasn't gotten more attention. So there is a media device referred to as a Superbox. And these actually have been sold on eBay. They've been sold with marketplaces that are facilitated by Walmart. You can find them at farmers markets.
0: Okay.
1: They're not necessarily, I think even on Amazon, they've been around. So Superbox is basically a media device that gives you access to pretty much like all the channels and all the movies.
0: It's
1: okay. Almost too good to be true.
0: Oh.
1: They're usually priced about $300. Well, some security researchers, this is a fascinating story. One security researcher in particular started looking into a Superbox. Her father was an executive of a petroleum company, and she came home and started visiting and seeing that the network there was really slow. Like, you know, this is a well-appointed network. It has access to high bandwidth, right? We're not out in, you know, rural or something like that.
0: Okay.
1: And she started looking into what was happening, and he had just purchased this device, and he loved it because he had all the channels and all the movies, and he could just turn on whatever.
0: Right.
1: And in her analysis, she found that this thing was misbehaving in an extraordinary way. She starts to give a talk, and then after that talk was over, the FBI approached her and said, "We need you to not share anything more about this, because we need to bring you in. We need to be debriefed." And they did a massive criminal investigation, and they've been trying to get these boxes shut down because they're moving in the gray market. And it looks like the way that this device behaves is it'll actually analyze your network, it'll scan your network, it'll attack different devices on the network to knock them offline, and then it will pretend to be them.
0: Oh. Oh, okay.
1: Yes. This is a wild, like, this is as close to like cyber warfare that we've ever seen.
0: Wow.
1: And it portends, and it does give you access to all the movies. Want to watch Tron? Fine. Lord of the Rings? Okay. But the cost is that it is slurping up and sending all of the information that it can about your network back to some place. And who knows? The FBI probably knows. The NSA probably knows. You and I don't know where that information is going, but it's not staying inside the borders of the United States.
0: Okay.
1: So if you have a Superbox, I highly recommend that you burn it with fire. Maybe not quite, but yeah, I would be and what some people are doing is they when they find this out, they just put it on a separate network, right? Air gap.
0: Oh, yeah. Right.
1: So they can still get access to their movies.
0: And that works.
1: It does.
0: Okay. Whew. Learn about networking. That seems to be the big thing. Yes.
1: Or, you know, just don't buy gray market devices that, you know, seem too good to be true.
0: Yeah, seem to be too good to be true. Right. Well, I wanted to bring up something sort of looking ahead. There's been a lot of discussion about the U.S. Postal Service developing a system of approval for ballots and who should be able to vote by mail, et cetera. It's been a long, ongoing discussion. Many of the observers who have criticized it have said it is not ready for prime time. In fact, I think there was a whistleblower recently who came out and said, this is the sloppiest thing I've ever seen. And I would suspect that if part of that slop might include the easy access to the system, I don't to take all of that information and use it for other purposes as well. Not only that it may not function properly by doing whatever it's supposed to do, but that would appear to be something that's going to be into the future, a lot of discussion happening around just what the Postal Service can or can't do within the context of an election in a state, which is supposed to be run by the state, not the feds.
1: Yeah, there's a lot there. And I tend to, you know, think that we should probably stay in our lanes a little bit. The question is what is this problem trying to solve?
0: And that's been hard. That's been hard to define.
1: Yeah.
0: Okay. Well, we have time for one more. Do you have anything else there? Do you want to share, or are we? Yeah. Talk about it.
1: You know, I think the biggest thing to just be reminding our users is, I think just a couple of things that we addressed today in this conversation is, where possible, highly recommend multi-factor authentication.
0: Right.
1: If you have an application, even if it's like software as a service, like an HR application or a finance app, most financial applications, because the bank has skin in the game too.
0: Right.
1: You're gonna sort of, that's a forced march. But other applications out there, you can start to get your MFA. Do explore passkeys where possible. And if you are doing a passkey, see if you can also have a backup system just in case something happens to your passkey. And then, of course, just make sure that you're keeping your systems up to date as much as possible. The threat actors, especially with some of the AI enablement, the mean time for a vulnerability where a security researcher reports something and it becomes public knowledge, the mean time between that and a weaponized code that can exploit that vulnerability has moved from, on average, 30 days to 7 days. And we believe that this is a byproduct of being able to throw this request at a like Claude or something like that. And you can generate at least a scaffolding, the general outline of the malicious code, and then you can fill in your malicious parts yourself, which makes it a little bit
0: okay.
1: Easier.
0: Okay, the world is speeding up.
1: Yeah, it's clear.
0: Okay. Once again, Peter, thank you very much for all you do. Thank you for coming in and sharing this way. And we look forward to talking again down the road.
1: All right. Thank you.
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0: Hi, welcome to Food Sleuth Radio, where we help you think beyond your plate. I'm Melinda Hemmelgarn, a registered dietitian and investigative nutritionist on a mission to connect the dots between food, health, and agriculture and find food truth. And today I am honored to welcome my guest, Mr. Ari Bargill. He is a senior attorney with the Institute for Justice, a public interest law firm, where he leads the Zoning Justice Project, a campaign to protect and promote the freedom to peacefully and productively use property. As part of that work, he frequently represents property owners battling aggressive zoning regulations and excessive fines in state and federal courts nationwide. For example, he has spearheaded several successful legislative campaigns, including Florida's and Illinois' passage of the Right to Garden Act, which is a reform that makes it unlawful for local governments to ban residential vegetable gardens throughout the state. Mr. Bargill's work has been featured in USA Today, NPR, Fox News, The Washington Post, and many other national and local publications. He attended the Florida State University College of Law and received his undergraduate degree from the University of Florida. He is based in Miami. Welcome, Ari.
1: Thank you so much for having me, Melinda.
0: I am delighted to bring your voice and expertise to our audience. So I first learned about your work with regard to right to garden laws in an article in Civil Eats. It was titled, "Only Two States Have Passed Right to Garden Laws, Will Others Follow?" And I knew I wanted to have you on the program to talk about these laws and the challenges homeowners face for simply wanting to grow food, which seems like it would be a human right. But before we dive into that topic, could you tell our listeners what led you to pursue a career in law, and then a little bit more about the Institute for Justice?
1: You know, I think I was always drawn to the law because I was interested in people and what governed how we do what we do and what regulates it. That also, I think, explains a little bit about my interest in zoning. You know, laws are created by our representatives to govern human behavior to some degree. And I was always interested in the question of why we decide to regulate what we decide to regulate and what things are left to people's devices. I've always been an advocate for human freedom and for individual liberty. And I think it was just a natural fit for somebody who's interested in the law and individual liberty, if you want to pursue a career in the law, to work at IJ.
0: So you joined the Institute for Justice in 2012. What was it that led you to the Institute, and what does it mean to be a public interest law firm?
1: So I was working very briefly at a private law firm doing commercial litigation. It was very unsatisfying. I was essentially just advocating on behalf of corporate entities and making sure that their bottom lines were looking nice. And that's fine. You know, we need lawyers who are able to do that kind of work, and people and companies need representation, but it wasn't especially fulfilling for me. And I think it's fair to say that I probably would not still be practicing law anywhere if I were not at IJ being able to do something that means so much to me. IJ, as you said in your very polite introduction, is a national nonprofit public interest law firm. We litigate cases in four core areas, one of which is property rights. And property rights are really what define what you can do with your property subject to the reasonable limitations of government. And that really is the intersection of individual liberty, freedom, the exercise of property rights, and law.
0: It's so interesting that you have looked at these right to garden pieces of legislation, and we'll dive into some of those. But on the surface, to somebody who is naive, it seems like a no-brainer that a person should be able to use their property as they see fit, as long as it doesn't violate somebody else's use of their property. And it would seem that growing our own food would be something that we would want to do, especially during economic hard times. So how did you become involved in these garden laws?
1: Yeah, so to address the first thing you said, maybe it sounds naive, but it's also correct. Or maybe we're just two naive people together, I'm not sure. But what you said is actually just a reflection of a traditional understanding of property rights. And so it was about in 2018, I was in my office and we got a submission from a couple that was living in Miami Shores, Florida, which was just about 5 miles down the road from my office. And they were the subject of a code enforcement action for having grown vegetables in their front yard. And I thought, oh my goodness, this is outrageous. This can't possibly be legally defensible. And that's when you begin doing the legal research into the scope of government power when it comes to what you can do with your own property. And I obviously already had a pretty strong background in this at the time, but nonetheless thought that this would be the sort of thing that any local government, when you know it's brought to their attention that they're doing something so harmful, that they would back down. But of course they didn't. And we ended up having to litigate this case against the city of Miami Shores for about 5 years. And unfortunately, we lost that case both in the trial court and in the Intermediate Court of Appeals in Florida, where the court essentially said that, you know, there are a handful of rights that are super important. There are a handful of rights, and the remainder of rights essentially are not. And the court treated property rights as belonging in that category of rights that courts aren't going to be especially critical or skeptical when it comes to their defense, and therefore said that whatever the legislature decides, or in that case, the city council of Miami Shores decides, that that's democracy in action and the courts won't intervene to override the deliberative process of the legislature. And we took that up to the Florida Supreme Court. We asked the Florida Supreme Court to review it, because even if courts are, you know, intended to be deferential to legislative enactments, that doesn't mean that legislatures and local governments can trample individual rights and civil rights, as deferential as courts may want to be to legislative action. And the Florida Supreme Court declined to hear the case, which was very sad for us and disappointing. But on the heels of that defeat, we immediately regrouped and we drafted a law and we took it to Tallahassee. And we explained to lawmakers there what the courts in Florida were saying, that the appeals court in Miami had upheld this very disappointing decision that we thought was wrong and unjust, and that the Florida Supreme Court had declined to exercise its discretionary jurisdiction to review the matter, and that that decision would stand unless there was some sort of legislative intervention. And we didn't get the law passed on the very first try, but we came back the following session and we were successful in getting the law passed. And so, as you explained a moment ago, the law basically declares void and unenforceable any local ordinance which restricts the ability of a property owner in a residential area to grow their own food on their own land. It therefore meant that the ordinance that we'd been battling as unconstitutional in Miami Shores for all those years, that that law then became void and unenforceable. And very gratifyingly, we soon thereafter were able to replant Hermine and Tom's garden in Miami Shores, which had been laying fallow for the entire duration of the litigation on fear of fines for noncompliance.
0: Wow. So that was in 2019 when Florida passed the Vegetable Gardens Bill. And I just want to mention that Hermine Ricketts and Tom Carroll, they had had a vegetable garden in their front yard for more than 17 years. What suddenly happened that somehow that was a problem?
1: We'll never really know the answer to that question. The town in litigation said that there was a complaint against the garden, but of course they could never produce the complaint. I suspect, you know, this is speculation on my part, I have to say, but I suspect that somebody decided that they didn't like the way it looked and they initiated a code enforcement complaint against Hermine and Tom without there ever having been a complaint. I think it was self-generated from within the city. And not surprisingly, the investigation was initiated very soon after the city of Miami Shores amended its zoning restrictions, whereas it previously said that vegetable gardens were permitted in rear yards. It changed the law to say vegetable gardens were permitted in rear yards only. And soon after that seemingly innocuous amendment, the town initiated a code enforcement action against Hermine and Tom.
0: It's so crazy from a public health perspective. And I don't know if you brought public health up in your argument, but number one, food gardens produce food that dietitians recommend, fruits and vegetables often either unavailable or unaffordable to low-income populations in particular. So there's that. We know that the kinds of foods that come from gardens protect against cancer and heart disease and so many other chronic diseases. And then you've also got the issue of this is your property. There should be an ability to have this food. And communities that have gardens seem to have lower crime. Communities come together around growing food. They create a sense of community, which is also important for public health. Were any of those arguments used in helping to win these cases?
1: They were, but this, I think, goes back to a question that you asked a moment ago that maybe I didn't answer very well. I think what you've just touched on is the challenge of being a public interest lawyer, where you are aware of a lot of the general policy and public benefits that are associated with a given activity. And the challenge then is, okay, how do I couch this activity in terms that a court can understand and will take action on? Because it's not enough to walk into a courtroom and say, hey, this is a really good policy idea, or hey, there are all of these attendant health benefits associated with this use. That was incorporated into our legal pleadings for sure. It was the reason why our client was doing, this is why Hermine was doing what she was doing. It was good for her health. She was battling a handful of health conditions at the time. And so she viewed the ability to garden and to consume the food that she grew, that the two things were both beneficial to her, both gardening and consuming the food. And the challenge as lawyers was to come in and say, okay, now let's define this activity in terms that a court can understand. And that for us is property rights, especially when we're talking about the constitutional right to use property. So all of that was important context, I think critical context, in explaining why it's important for people to have the right. But at the end of the day, the way that we were able to communicate to the court, and both in the court of law and court of public opinion, when it comes to the necessity of the ability to do something, say, we have to explain it in a way that courts can understand. And there is a longstanding, centuries-old conception of property rights, and we thought that that was the natural home for defining the right and explaining its contours in a courtroom.
0: Well, in the article that I first discovered your institute, you say that getting reforms like this passed is very difficult. And I just sit there and scratch my head and I think, how can it be difficult to get this kind of legislation passed, which seems to be common sense, especially in this day and age? So one of the reasons why I wanted to have you on the program is because for people all over the country who might be dealing with this kind of issue, I want to help them have a greater ability to walk through the legal process. And it's interesting how the particular people involved in these cases find you, because that's part of the problem too, is you don't know where to go for assistance.
1: Yeah. So the challenge in getting legislation passed, whether it's common sense or not, which turns out to not be so common, is that it just takes an immense amount of time and resources. And no matter what you're doing, it seems like there is always going to be a wave of opposition who sees it as against their interests. And so they're going to mount a campaign to stop you from succeeding. When it comes to our zoning reforms, and this is true not just of vegetable gardens, but housing and other types of really important reforms that we'd like to see at the local level throughout the country, the National League of Cities and their affiliates through in the various states are usually the ones who are most adamant in stopping reform. And not to out them, but it is something that we see with a fair amount of consistency. And the terms in which they express their opposition is generally some variation of, well, local government needs to be able to have local control over local issues. And why are you going to the state to seek statewide reform on something that's an inherently local problem? And, you know, that's their what their constituency cares about. But at the end of the day, I think what's most critical is for people to be able to live free and productive lives, and for local government to not be stepping on people's rights and insisting that that's their prerogative. And so if local governments won't reform, and if efforts to challenge those restrictions in the courts fail, then I think the next logical step is to go into state houses to seek the right reforms that will bring local governments in line with what the Constitution requires. In terms of how to find us, you know, I think people find us in different ways. Our website is www.ij.org for those who are interested and want to take a look at what we do and possibly seek us out as a resource. But I think most conscientious people who have an intuitive sense of right and wrong find us after responding to that feeling in their gut that, hey, whatever I'm dealing with, whatever restriction I'm confronting, whatever barrier that's stopping me from doing this thing that I think I should be able to do, I think something inside those people compels them to just hop on the computer and start Googling. And one thing I think with all of these people, one thing tends to lead to another. And before long, they wind up on IJ's homepage and they realize these are the folks that are going to help me out with writing this wrong. And that was true of Hermine and Tom in Miami Shores. It was true of Nicole Virgil in Illinois just a few years later, which we can talk about, that Illinois was the second of now three states to pass the Vegetable Garden Protection Act. And I think it's true of anybody who has that innate sense of right and wrong and an understanding of the importance of individual liberty, civil rights, and property rights.
0: Well, let me take one break before we jump to Illinois. I want to remind our listeners that if you're just joining us or tuned into Boots with Radio, and today we are joined by Mr. Ari Bargill, senior attorney with the Institute for Justice. He has spearheaded several successful legislative campaigns, including Florida's and Illinois' passage of the Right to Garden Act, a reform that makes it unlawful for local governments to ban residential vegetable gardens throughout the state. So let's jump to Nicole Virgil. She and her husband spent years fighting for their right to garden, and they were in the Chicago suburb of Elmhurst, Illinois. And I think what maybe tipped their community into taking action against them was they wanted to erect a temporary greenhouse or a hoop house. And it was a 9-foot-tall structure. And basically, if you're living in a Chicago suburb, if you want to have green, say, in the wintertime, you're going to have to protect those plants from brutal cold and wind. Tell me about their story.
1: Yeah, that's right. You know, Chicago, as virtually all of your listeners, I suspect, know, can be a rather cold place in the wintertime, and it's next to impossible to grow anything during those months without appropriate protection. The interesting thing about Elmhurst is that there were other temporary structures which were permissible under their ordinances. That you could have gazebos, you could have, I mean, those are permanent, but you could have other similar temporary structures, tents and the like, but you just couldn't have a hoop house because, again, I think there were folks in the local government there who didn't like the look of people growing their own food because of whatever attendant assumptions come along with that. And Nicole, like many IJ clients, recognized that this was unjust and unfair, and she contacted us. And in her case, we had the, I wouldn't say fortunate timing because there's nothing fortunate about COVID, but as we were working on her case, that's when COVID struck, and that's when people began to see during the early days of the pandemic, empty grocery store shelves in America for the first time, I think, in most people's lives that they could remember. And I think that put a shock into a lot of people. It reminded people or taught them for the first time how fragile our food systems are and how susceptible they are to major shocks. And there was at that time, as I'm sure most of your listeners know, a major push to begin gardening at home. And Nicole was no different. She'd been doing it for a long time. She was ahead of the trend, but we took advantage, I think, of the tailwind at the time. And we were able to get a really good sponsor in Sonia Harper, who was a community gardener in her own right in Chicago. And we were able to get that bill across the finish line during, I think, a really, really critical time for home gardeners in Illinois and nationwide.
0: Yeah, the timing was so great for that. And now we are dealing with very high and escalating food prices because of the oil situation. And farmers are struggling. Lower income individuals are struggling to get food. Now is the time to have home gardens. I was curious about your comment about there are these attendant assumptions about home gardens. How did we get from someone like Thomas Jefferson, where farmers and gardening was really put up on a pedestal, to a place where we think that the ideal, quote unquote, landscape is a monoculture lawn with a few shrubs and no food growing? How did we get there?
1: I wish I had a good answer for that question. It's something that we've thought about a lot, and it's something that's made its way into our court pleadings. We've talked about the Jeffersonian ideal of America as this agrarian republic that was intensely respectful of property rights, where people were self-sufficient and self-reliant and could grow their own food on their own property. And fast forward 250 years, and you're right, we have sort of a national mentality that looks down its nose at food being grown at the home. I think that's starting to change, but I think if I had to guess, it just became a reflection of our over-specialization. Fewer and fewer people grow food because fewer and fewer people need to. We have much more efficient, vast farming systems that allow us to grow food at scale in ways that we never could before. And I think along with that came a belief and expectation that there are groups of people who grow the food and there are groups of people who consume it. And those two groups don't often overlap. And what I think we'd like to see, and what I think makes most sense, both from a public health and policy point of view, is a return to just the original understanding that animated our founding so long ago. People ought to be able to grow food on their own property for their own consumption. It's not just something that's important as a matter of individual rights, but as a matter of individual health. And I think as we're continuing to learn more and more about some of the perils in our food system, both in terms of its susceptibility to global events, as you described a moment ago, and because of its potential impacts on human health. I mean, we're looking at a bacterial outbreak in lettuce. Wouldn't it be just a lot easier if you didn't have to worry about that because you had lettuce growing 30 feet from your front door? So I think attitudes are shifting, but it took us over 200 years, I think, to get here, and it'll take us a little bit of time to get back. But that's what we're working towards. And I think having an engaged judiciary and courts that are respectful of rights and having legislatures that are interested in doing the right thing will go a long way in helping us get back to where we think public perception ought to be.
0: And I think that as we enter into the whole celebration of our 250th anniversary, I love that we're having this conversation now. I want to talk about condo HOAs because I recently met a woman who told me that she would love to have a garden, but she just bought this condo and she didn't realize that they had an agreement where you are not allowed to have a garden on the property. Do state laws, can they overrule those HOAs?
1: So the very legalistic answer, and I have to apologize in advance for this, is it depends. But there are really two, I think, major things to think about when we're talking about the intersection between HOA laws and growing gardens. The first is, when we were fighting Hermine and Tom's case in Miami Shores, and when we've been active in this space and other cases since then, one of the things that we have to explain to courts and to the public at large generally is, look, if you want to regulate what your neighbor does with his or her property, then the appropriate arrangement for you is to live in a homeowners association where you can collectively bargain to have that power, where as a precondition of entrance into this organization, you acknowledge that there are certain limitations that wouldn't ordinarily be imposed on you as a property owner in a traditional public space. So in Miami Shores, they were not in an HOA. They were challenging a local government law. And our view was, this law is illegitimate. It's unconstitutional. Local governments don't have the power to impose on people in this way. And if this is the type of limitation that you'd like to see, then what's appropriate is a homeowners association where you can enact those types of restrictions on people. There are some states that override to one degree or another gardening restrictions, particularly when it comes to like invasives and native plants. I haven't seen any that directly address vegetable gardens, but there's a really important thing that I think people need to be aware of when it comes to HOAs. These are private contracts. When you sign a homeowners association agreement, you agree to be bound by a certain set of restrictions in the same way that you agree to be bound by a certain set of restrictions and obligations when you do something like sign an employment contract or sell a property. And because that is the nature of a homeowners association, there is an attendant set of limitations on government when it comes to trying to override those obligations, because the Constitution prohibits the government from intervening in legitimate contractual arrangements and agreements. So, a long-winded explanation, but I think my short answer is, generally, we don't get involved at IJ in disputes involving homeowners associations directly because they are private agreements amongst property owners.
0: I see. We just have a few minutes left, and I want to bring forth other states with Right to Garden Acts.
1: Right now, there are three states that have Right to Garden Acts on the books: Florida and Illinois, as we've discussed, and then last year, Arkansas passed a Right to Garden Act that is very much in line with the language in Florida and Illinois. So there are three states now that have the Right to Garden Act, along with Maine, if you want to include Maine in the conversation, which has a right to food amendment to its constitution, which we're also currently litigating under at IJ.
0: That's fantastic. And I loved a quote from, I believe it was Senator Craig Hickman, a Democrat who runs an organic farm. However, I want to say that this is a nonpartisan issue. But what he said was, food is life. And if you have a right to life, we have a right to food. I love that. I think it's a different lens through which we can look at the right to garden and eat well. In the minutes remaining, I want to give the floor to you. What do you want to make sure our listeners know?
1: I think it's important for people to think about property rights and zoning as and zoning reform as a critical way for us to return to some important activities like growing food on our own property, creating housing, and to acknowledge that zoning has gone far too far in regulating really basic human behaviors, like providing places for us to cultivate our own food and to live. And if that sounds a little bit disjointed, I'm sorry, but you know, I think there is a lot of discord amongst people of different political persuasions in our country right now. And I don't think that's saying anything that's interesting or unique. But what I find interesting and encouraging and inspiring about this issue is that it brings together people of different political persuasions. IJ is a national small L libertarian law firm, and we speak in terms of private property rights. But even if you aren't the strongest property rights advocate, you know, hopefully this will connect with you on a level that where you see the environmental benefits and the public health benefits of doing things that, you know, in a way that IJ advocates at the local level. And if you're a conservative, then perhaps it'll resonate with you more on the property rights side of things. But the interesting thing about all of these bills is that they've been backed generally by bipartisan support. And bipartisan support is also what's supporting a lot of the housing reform that we work on at IJ as part of our zoning justice project. So I think, you know, this is an important area right now. There's a lot happening in it. And regardless of your political predisposition, we welcome you into what we hope is a very big tent.
0: That's wonderful. And I'm so glad you emphasized that this is an issue where we all eat. We all care about our health. So we can come together under that umbrella. We didn't have time to cover the Institute of Justice's National Food Freedom Initiative, but you have so many topics that we could have dived into. Backyard chickens, cultivated meat bans, food truck restrictions, you know, this idea where people have a right to make a living. And so putting restrictions on vending, who can vend and where, that's another issue that your institute covers. So lots of great information on your website, and I will provide a link to that. We need to close because we're out of time, unfortunately. I want to thank our listeners for joining us. Remind everyone that Food Sleuth Radio is produced by Dan Himmelgarn for KOPN in Columbia, Missouri. Most of all, I want to thank my guest, Mr. Ari Bargo, senior attorney with the Institute for Justice. He has spearheaded several successful legislative campaigns, including Florida's and Illinois' passage of the Right to Garden Act. Ari, thank you so much for carving out time for us today and for explaining and discussing this crucial issue.
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0: more humane, and effective. Williams helped shape the criminal justice effort in Alaska. He worked on Senate Bill 91 under Governor Walker in 2016. He considers the bill well-intentioned and poorly executed. He noted that the pretrial enforcement division was created to keep people out of jail. It has ended up functioning more like an enforcement tool. He says that the result is that Alaska has more people sitting in pretrial detention than before the reform began. It's nearly half the prison population. Meanwhile, the Department of Corrections budget has roughly doubled. Williams notes that recidivism is a big concern. Alaska has held the nation's highest recidivism rate for decades. It is far outpacing states like South Carolina and Virginia. They have brought their recidivism rates down to around 25% to 30%. Williams argues that the real driver of public safety is what happens to people after release from prison. States that focus on parole and probation succeed in reducing recidivism, he says. Those states have systems that set people up to succeed, not fail. They provide practical support with a job, a place to live, and savings in hand at release. It's not politics or ideology. It's pragmatic. Williams recommends expanding work release programs in Alaska. These are common even in conservative states like Idaho, Arizona, and Wyoming. Inmates work during the day. They pay restitution and child support. They save money before release. He tried to introduce a similar model in Alaska and met resistance. He attributes this to political caution about new ideas, rather than to evidence. He also notes that large-scale halfway houses tend to perform poorly compared with smaller alternatives with more supervision. Williams commented about the location of correctional facilities. This includes the debate years ago over placing a prison near Port McKenzie versus closer to Palmer. Williams acknowledged that remote facilities make it harder for families to visit and for reentry services to reach inmates. He says that this trade-off deserves serious weight, given that most incarcerated people eventually come home. He notes that prisons should be humane and purpose-driven. They should not be more traumatic than necessary. Reducing recidivism requires supporting people leaving prison. They usually lack jobs, housing, and resources. These are the highest priority group for public safety investment. He expressed hope that with new state leadership, Alaska might be more strategic and less emotionally charged in their approach to prison reform. Page 2 airs weekdays at 7 a.m., 9 a.m., 11:50 a.m., and 6 p.m. It is also posted on BigCabbageRadio.org, Facebook, and Nextdoor. 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Mike Malefsky reported this Page 2 article, and yours truly, Lee Henriksen, produced it. If you have an idea for a Page 2 topic, please email us at page2@radiofreepalmer.org. That's it for today and the news on Page 2 on Wednesday, September 2nd, 2026.
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2: Being from Lexington, I'm familiar with a decent amount of equine jargon, but I hadn't heard this phrase before, so I thought about calling you all and seeing if you had and maybe knew a little history on it.
3: I would like to know what the origin is of a word, and I cannot spell it, but the word is defugalty.
2: And so I called her and I said, well, if that doesn't take the cake, and then all of a sudden I realized, where did that come from?
4: This is an expression that my husband, as an endearing term, has been calling me for the last 20 years, like whippersnapper.
5: Gesture, how do you communicate to those people?
6: And by gesture, we mean not the middle finger, but something
5: That's
6: polite.
5: Right. That's right. How do you do it politely?
6: Coming up next on Away With Words.
7: He looked at me as if I might be joking.
6: You're listening to Away With Words, the show about language and how we use it.

0: Grant Barrett.
1: And I'm Martha Barnett. Grant, do you remember a movie from the 1980s called The Dresser? It starred Albert Finney as a Shakespearean actor and Tom Courtney as his dresser, that is the guy who helps him get ready to go on stage each night. Does that ring a bell?
0: Vaguely, Albert Finney. He's great, so maybe it's something I saw.
1: Yeah. I have a vague memory of that movie being kind of heavy. These days, you'll also see The Dresser performed as a play. And recently, a New Mexico paper published a story about a local run of that play. But it seems that the headline writer hadn't really paid attention to the plot, because the headline originally read, "The Dresser centers on relationship between actor and furniture."
0: Oh, no. It's not furniture. It's someone who helps someone else dress to put on clothes.
1: Yes, as we always say on the show, words can have more than one meaning.
0: Yes. The life of a reporter.
1: Yes, you live in mortal dread of making a mistake like that and having to correct it for everybody to see. Of course, the good thing about making mistakes online is that this was quickly corrected to "play centers on the relationship between an aging actor and his dresser." But the bad thing about publishing stories online is that people can still dig them up and take screenshots.
0: Absolutely. Reporters, everyone sees your work. They see your errors. Of course, that's true for radio hosts as well, as you and I both know.
1: Our listeners will let us know if we goof, that's for sure.
0: Yeah, or if we put out if we put out a newsletter with a typo in it and it goes out to tens of thousands of people, boy, will they reply. Thank you for letting us know. We always do appreciate it. You know, and you make gaffes too, and sometimes they're hilarious. And if you can laugh at yourself, well, let us laugh too. Send your gaffes to words@waywardradio.org or call us on the phone, 877-929-9673. 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
1: Hello, you have a way with words.
2: Hello, this is Magali, and I am calling from Fairbanks, Alaska.
1: Hello, Margalie, Fairbanks, Alaska, one of my new favorite places.
2: Well, so I have something that I've been meaning to ask you for a while. This is an expression that my husband, as an endearing term, has been calling me for the last 20 years, like whippersnapper. I might not say it very well, but whippersnapper. So I'm wondering, where does it come from and what does it mean exactly? If you could enlighten me, that would be great.
1: And what kind of context would he use this term in?
2: Oh, just when he's, I think, like, you know, affectionately, just, you know, instead of calling me sweetie or you know, like when we are just talking about different things, in that kind of context.
1: Okay.
0: All right. That's got an interesting history to it. It goes back to, there was a fad in the 17th century in England where young men would race horses. And this is typically, as you might expect, the kind of thing that young men would do. Anytime there's something to be raised, young men will do it. And
2: of course,
0: they would crack whips to make the horses go faster. Not necessarily crack the whips on the horses, but, you know, the whips go so fast they make the loud snapping sound as they pass the speed of sound. They make a pop, a huge pop. And there was a fad for those with money, lots of money, to spend it on teams of faster horses and expensive coaches and to race them all at high speeds. And they would perfect their whipping technique to know just how to whip it and to touch the animal with it to get it to move without disturbing the ones next to it. So sometimes they would whip the animal. For other young men who were poor and didn't have money, it was kind of a case of all whip and no equines, to coin a phrase. They would make themselves seem like expert horse racers who just happened to be away from their mounts and coaches. And they would stroll around with the whips, even though they didn't own horses and they didn't own carriages. And so they would walk around with these whips, snapping them, whipping them and snapping them. And so they became known as whippersnappers. And the expression started as whippersnapper, but there was another term before it called snippersnapper, which was a much older expression, which meant a young, arrogant man, which probably influenced whipsnapper to become whippersnapper. And so what it referred to was a young man with a lot of attitude who went around snapping whips and causing commotions.
2: All right. Well, I hope I didn't get that. I didn't call that because of my attitude. I doubt it, but it's the history of the word is just fascinating, actually.
0: Yeah.
1: Yeah, you know, I often think of that word being coupled with another adjective, you know, like young whippersnapper or little whippersnapper,
2: right,
1: or something like that. Did your husband use it that way?
2: That's correct, yes. And also he has been using that because his father would call him like that. His father would use that on him as well as he was growing up.
1: Ah, uh-huh, uh-huh. Now he uses it affectionately with you, my little whippersnapper or something like that?
2: That is exactly correct, Martha, yes.
0: So, Magali, let me ask you a question. Vous êtes en française, oui?
2: Je suis française, oui. Mm-hmm.
0: Okay, so there's a French word which is a roughly equivalent to whippersnapper, and it's freluquet, F-R-E-L-U-Q-U-E-T, and it's an old-fashioned word, and it means a young, pretentious man, and that's roughly what whippersnapper means in French.
2: Oh, my goodness, freluquet, okay, that makes sense. I mean, it was used, you know, like in the French literature, more like in the olden days. Oh, I just love it. This is great.
0: Yeah.
2: But no, I really appreciate your help with making me understand. I could have looked it up, but I thought better to have it from your own words.
0: Yes, it's more fun to goof around, isn't it?
1: Margaret, I have one more question for you. If he calls you a whippersnapper, what do you call him?
2: Smarty pants.
1: Smarty pants.
0: Smarty pants.
2: Would that be adequate? I hope it will be.
0: Yes, perfect. He's
1: probably
0: he's too big for his britches.
2: I love that too, and of course the context is all, you know, affectionately context. Of course, you know.
0: Of course. Sounds very loving, both directions.
2: And we just love listening, you know, to your radio show every Saturday. So thank you very much.
0: Oh, that's very nice.
1: Thanks for calling.
2: Take care. Bye bye.
1: Okay. Au revoir. 877-929-9673.
0: Hello, you have a way with words.
3: Hi, this is Alice Sullivan in South Carolina, Aiken.
0: Hi, Alice. Welcome to the show.
3: I would like to know what the origin is of a word, and I cannot spell it, but the word is defugalty.
1: Defugalty.
0: Defugalty.
1: Tell us more about that.
3: I worked for the Department of Navy for 27 years. And frequently, the sailors, in the beginning, it was in a Navy school, and the sailors would come and ask, what's the defugalty? Or the defugalty is this and this. It was in place of, I think, the problem, what's the problem? Mm-hmm. At one point, I also was watching a TV show, and this woman was talking about her husband, and she said that her husband said something about the defugalty. But I can't prove to my sister that it is really a word. But I think it is.
1: You think it is because you've heard people use it to mean the problem.
3: Right. Right. Okay. And that's what I tell my sister.
1: Okay. Yeah, but it's hard to search for because how in the world do you spell defugalty?
3: I don't know. One time I was able to figure it out, and my sister found it, but she still won't admit that it's a real word. She's never heard of it.
0: Defugalty.
1: Defugalty.
0: I think Martha's got good news for you, Alice.
1: Yeah, it's an intentional mispronunciation of the word difficulty.
3: Okay. That was what the sailors were doing, and I could see sailors mispronouncing things on purpose.
1: Sure, you got to pass the time some way, right? Yeah, you know how difficulty is spelled, and there are lots of different spellings of this intentional mispronunciation, like defugalty or defulgaty, defulgaty. There are lots of different versions of this, but it's just an example of wordplay. You know, when you say something incorrectly and you do it on purpose, or you do it on porpoise, right?
3: Yeah, on porpoise. That's
0: just
3: a good one too.
0: Just to make something mundane seem funny, or maybe seem funnily important.
3: But I love it.
1: Well, what a coinky dink.
3: Yeah, you're real. No, that's a good one, too. Oh, neat.
0: The most extreme version we know of this is Kafugelty with a C at the beginning. Kafugelty.
3: Well, now that's fun.
0: What's the Kafugelty with difficulty?
3: Well, next time I run across a sailor, I'm going to have to punch him.
0: There we go. Yeah. But it's in some slang dictionaries and dialect dictionaries. The problem is you got to go for those specialty dictionaries if you want to prove it exists. And just tell your sister, if people use it and you understand it, it's a word.
3: That's what I told her, but she won't listen to me. She's my baby sister.
1: Well, Alice, we're happy to help you with your defugalty.
0: We're happy to help you.
3: Thank you so much.
0: All right. Bye-bye.
3: Bye-bye.
0: If you're having defugalty or kafugalty with a word or phrase, 877-929-9673, or find all of our past episodes on our website at waywardradio.org.

0: listeners are still sending us suggestions for how to apologize to another driver in traffic. You know, for example, if you cut them off, do you gesture? How do you communicate to those people?
1: And by gesture, we mean not the middle finger, but something
0: That's
1: polite.
0: Right. That's right. How do you do it politely? And we got a suggestion from Vasily Sharapov, who lives in Waltham, Massachusetts. And his suggestion, if you cut somebody off in traffic, is to flash your lights once. But Vasily went further than that. He wrote a poem just for us, and I wanted to share it with you. If you've offended your fellow man while driving on the highway, you merely lapsed your attention span and wished to tell them some way. Be not mistaken for troglodytes with this kind intervention. A single flash of the hazard lights will speak to your intention.
1: Oh, that's nice.
0: Yeah.
1: Very good.
0: Yeah, I appreciate he took the time to spell it out that way.
1: Yeah, when it's dark or twilight, I sometimes do a flash of the lights, the flash of the brights to say, go ahead or okay or mm-hmm. I see you. So yeah, mm-hmm. that would work. There's kind of a one-note positive message when you flash your lights.
0: Yeah, yeah. We can all use more civility on the roadways, right?
1: Mm-hmm. Yeah, we'd still love to hear what you do when you just want to, you know, do a positive acknowledgement to the other driver that, yeah, I know I messed up, but I didn't mean it. It's nothing personal. Hit us up, words@waywardradio.org or 877-929-9673.
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0: You're listening to Away with Words, the show about language and how we use it. I'm Martha Barnett.
1: And I'm Grant Barrett. And here he is, the fabulous quiz guy, John Chinesky. Hi, John.
5: Hey, Martha. Hey, Grant.
0: Hey.
1: Hey, buddy. What's up?
5: Well, you know, I host pub trivia every week mm-hmm. at a place here in New York, and it's a lot of fun. One of our rounds that we do as part of our fire round night is called Name Three, and it's sort of a tribon thing. Mm-hmm. And I give you three words. You tell me what they have in common. And there's lots of names for these. They call it, triple threat or whatever. I call it the missing link here today because we need our own thing. So a missing link. I'm going to name three things, and you tell me the link that those three things share. Okay?
1: And is it going to be a word or an idea? What are we talking about here?
5: Yeah, it'll be mostly word related, but there's some trivia involved. It's like, for instance, if I said, this is not word related, but if I said, Jefferson, Washington, Franklin, and you said, dead white guys, not specific enough. You have to go a little more, founding fathers, things like that.
1: Okay, gotcha. Okay?
5: Here's the first one. Numbers, Acts, Judges.
1: Oh, books of the Bible.
5: Books of the Bible, which also are things, which is good. How about samosa, pierogi, kreplak?
1: Oh, all food. Little kind of closed meat-filled hand food.
5: Right. Closed meat-filled. It's almost exactly what I have written here. Closed meat-filled hand food.
1: What's the official name? Some kind of dumpling almost, right?
5: Yeah, dumpling is the word I was waiting for, yes.
1: Yeah, but they don't always... Nice. I'll argue later about what a dumpling is.
0: But oh,
5: that's
0: no.
5: All right. It's all good. It's counts in the plus column. Here we go. Bandstand, buffalo, pie.
0: American
5: what?
0: American
5: blank.
0: Bandstand.
5: Yes, American bandstand, American buffalo, and American pie. Very good. How about Bible box, roll top, secretary?
1: Oh, types of desks.
5: Mm-hmm. Types of desks is right. Bible box, can you describe a Bible box for me?
1: I don't know it. I just knew the other two.
5: Okay.
0: Yep, me too.
5: It's sort of like a lap desk, like a box with a lid, but like a big heavy wooden one that you put in front of you.
0: Huh,
5: how about
0: know
5: this?
0: That.
5: This one's very simple. K, G, M.
0: Letters.
5: Letters is a good start.
0: Consonants.
1: Are they letters? Or are we spelling these out as words?
5: Yes, they are letters. No, they're letters. Yeah. Let's put it this way: letters that all stand for the same thing.
1: Oh, thousands.
5: Yes, thousands.
0: Oh,
5: all three
0: good.
5: Of those stand for a thousand.
1: What does E stand for a thousand? Oh, no, it wasn't E, it was M, sorry.
5: M, right, right.
6: Gotcha. There we go, yeah.
5: Finally, raspberry, answer, Neil.
0: How are you spelling Neil?
5: K-N-E-E-L, Neil.
0: Raspberry, answer.
6: Silent right. letters.
5: Yes, silent letters. Oh, yeah. Raspberry is...
6: the silent S.
0: P.
6: Well, P. Sorry.
5: Silent P, right. Answer.
0: W.
5: W and Neil.
6: Okay.
5: The K, which was silent until I spelled it earlier in the clue.
6: Okay.
5: And that's your missing links for today, guys. You
0: Good
5: were fantastic.
0: Stuff.
5: Nice work.
6: Thanks, John.
0: Thank you so
6: really
0: much,
6: appreciate
0: John.
6: It. This is a show about language and how we use it. Give us a call, 877-929-9673. 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
0: Hello, you have a way with words.
7: Hi, this is Alex from Lexington, Kentucky.
1: Hi, Alex in Lexington. Welcome to the show.
0: What's on your mind, Alex?
7: I was talking with a coworker of mine the other day, and she described a present as a side saddle gift. And being from Lexington, I'm familiar with a decent amount of equine jargon, but I hadn't heard this phrase before, so I thought about calling you all and seeing if you had and maybe knew a little history on it.
0: So talking about a side saddle gift, what does that mean? How did they use it in context?
7: A side saddle is, instead of a traditional saddle where you might be facing front or forward on the horse with both legs on each side, a side saddle allows you to put both of your legs on one side. So it was traditionally used by a woman with like a big dress. That way they could ride a horse but have the kind of big hoopy dress on them. And in the context, it was used to describe a present given by someone to a partner or a recipient, but the real ultimate benefactor of the present was the person giving it. So in the, I guess, the way it was explained to me was that, you know, a wife may give her husband a side saddle, but in reality, she's going to be the only one using it. So it's a gift that really kind of comes back to only benefit you.
0: Exactly.
1: Right.
0: Yes, it's a gift that the giver gives and then ends up using at least as much as the recipient does. There's another great example of this in a newspaper from 1966. There's a column in the Daily Oklahoman where this woman is talking about how when she was a child, her family had a relative who showed up quite often for surprise visits and expected to stay a long time each time. And one year, the Christmas gift that this relative brought for them was a luggage rack. And obviously, that's supposed to be a thoughtful gift for the family. But hey, who's the person who's going to end up using the luggage rack? It's that person.
1: Right.
0: And yes, it comes from that idea of a side saddle. You know, a woman who keeps asking her husband for a new side saddle and he keeps saying, no, you don't need one. And then come Christmas Day, what does she give him? Here, darling, a lovely side saddle.
1: But it's not a widespread term, though, is it?
0: No, it's not that widespread, but we do see instances of it, and it's taking matters into your own hands.
7: I had never heard it before. When I explained, I had asked my family about it, and while they hadn't heard the phrase, when I had kind of gave them a little context, they had definitely been familiar and received side saddle gifts before.
0: Yeah. I mean, as Grant said, it's not that common, but I'm just so glad to know that there's a term for this because I think we've all experienced it and now we have a term for it.
1: Yeah, I think when you become an adult, couples, a lot of the gifts you give each other are side saddle gifts on purpose where you buy things for the house and you just address it to your partner. Oh, there's the new cushions for the dining set. Addressed to
0: Here's
1: your
0: Here's a dustbuster.
1: Yeah, exactly. It's not that you want them to use it, just the house needed one.
7: I appreciate you all giving me some a bit more illustration to it, because I like the phrase, and I definitely hope to maybe use it in the future, and I'm glad there's a name for kind of the experience we've all had.
1: I think you bringing it to the radio show will put this in the mouths and ears of a lot of people, so there's a good chance we've given it new life.
7: Well, that's exciting.
0: Well, thank you for calling from the Bluegrass.
7: Thanks for talking with me.
1: You know, it wouldn't be a side saddle gift if you called us and asked us a question, because Martha and I love to get those kinds of questions. 877-929-9673. 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Kelly Davis, a fantastic journalist here in San Diego, tweeted something that I have to share with you, Martha. She says, and the prize for the best automated transcription error goes to, quote, Serious Mental Elvis.
0: Serious Mental Elvis?
1: Yeah, it was supposed to be Serious Mental Illness.
0: Oh.
1: And I'm just imagining this guy in a white spangly suit just shaking his hips in your head. He's up there dancing. So instead of an earworm, you have an
0: right.
1: ear Elvis up
0: he
1: there.
0: He never leaves.
1: He never leaves. It's just like, oh, a lot of shaking going on in your head.
0: 877-929-9673. Hello, you have a way with words.
8: Hello, this is Trinette Wiggins, calling from Virginia Beach, Virginia. So my daughter recently had a baby, and I was putting him to sleep, and I started to say, dodo the baby. And it occurred to me I hadn't heard it since she was a baby when I used to sing it to her, and I kind of heard it because I grew up in southern Louisiana, so it was a thing we said, but I just never heard it anywhere else. So I was wondering, where did dodo come from? Seems to relate to putting babies to sleep with dodo, so dodo yeah. the baby, or let's go dodo.
1: Yeah, that's familiar to me. But, you know, did you sing a nursery rhyme?
8: No, it wasn't a nursery rhyme. It would just be like, we'll tell the baby, let's go dodo, or while you're rocking him, I would just sing like dodo the baby. So it wasn't anything like a song. It was just something we said that meant it was time to go to sleep.
1: Yeah, that's are you from that part of the United States, from down in the French-speaking part of New Orleans or Baton Rouge down that way?
8: Yes. So I'm from a small town in Ascension Parish, and it's like halfway between New Orleans and Baton Rouge.
1: Yeah, it makes a lot of sense because that comes from the French, and it's a classic nursery word or a child's word to mean to sleep, and it's used throughout the French-speaking world. You'll find it in Quebec. You'll find it in the French and French Creole spoken in the Caribbean. You'll find it even in Mauritian Creole on Mauritius, and it's even popped up in migrations into South African English and Afrikaans from people who have settled there from various French-speaking parts of the world. So it's widely used, and it's kind of a corruption of possibly two words, both which mean to nod or to dandle, like to dandle a child on your knee, and both kind of influenced by dormir, which means to sleep, a little bit of reduplication, which means doubling of a sound or a syllable. So okay. dodeliner and dediner are the two verbs. So sometimes it's dodu, D-O-D-U, but usually it's D-O-D-O, dodo. And I asked about the nursery rhyme, and I don't know this nursery rhyme well. I wasn't raised in a French-speaking household, but there is one, and it's just basically, you know, sleep, baby sleep, the baby will soon go to sleep. There's a white chicken in the barn who'll make a little crow for the child who will soon go dodo.
8: Oh, wow. No, I've never heard that before.
1: You can find that if you look it up on YouTube, if you want to learn it to sing to your grandchild. Just look up the phrase dodo, l'enfant do. L'enfant is L'ENFANT D-O.
8: Okay, I sure will do that.
0: Trinette, I love the image of you holding this baby and rocking the baby to sleep, and then having this sort of linguistic heirloom pop up, you know, that you remember from your own childhood, and all of a sudden there it is with this baby in your arms.
8: Yeah, I even asked my daughter, I said, do you remember, you know, me saying that or singing? And she's like, not really, but I've heard it before. She was born in Louisiana, but she's mostly been raised in Virginia.
1: That's lovely. Yeah, those little bits just stick around in the last generations, don't they?
8: Yeah. Thank you. I'm definitely going to look up that nursery rhyme.
1: Yeah, give the little take a smooch and a squeeze for us, will you?
8: I sure will.
0: Okay.
1: All right, take care now.
0: Thank you so much for calling.
8: All right, bye-bye. Thank you.
1: Call us 877-929-9673. 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
0: Hello, you have a way with words.
9: Hi, my name is Larry. I'm in Irvington, New York.
0: Well, we're glad to have you. What's up?
9: So a few years ago, I was in Pennsylvania on vacation with friends around by the Poconos area, I think it was, and bumped into some people, local people from Pennsylvania, started talking. And at one point, one of the guys from Pennsylvania said he was hungry and wanted to eat a hoagie. I said, "What's that?" I had never heard of a hoagie before. And he looked at me as if I might be joking. He didn't believe that I did not know what a hoagie was. But then he proceeded to explain. He said, "You get a piece of Italian bread, you open it up," and then he turned to me and said, "And then you get lunch meat." And he said to me, "You know what lunch meat is, don't you?" And after I assured him that I did know what lunch meat was, and I wasn't totally out of it, he proceeded to say, "Well, you get things like ham and turkey, and you put it in the bread, and you put lettuce and tomatoes in." And I said, "Oh, that's a hero." I said, "In New York, that's what we call a hero." And then we did order some hoagies, and we had a great lunch. Short time after that, I was talking to my daughter. My daughter was teaching down in Baton Rouge, Louisiana, and she told me that she had had a po' boy. She explained to me that it was basically kind of like a hero, but with different things in it, like shrimp and all of that. Things from locally from Baton Rouge. So I have not traveled the U.S. much. So my question is, do other parts of the country have different names for what I in New York call a hero?
0: Oh, Larry, you're asking a food question of us. How much time do you have? Are you sitting down?
9: I am sitting, pull up a chair. Yeah.
1: Yeah, get a cushion and a chair, a notepad. This is a big question with a big answer, and it's been well-researched by dialectologists. And it's going to just ring a lot of bells for a lot of people because it is this sandwich, with variations, is regional and has been for a long time. And the hoagie, yes, is very Pennsylvania and southern New Jersey, and it has been for a long time. Hero, yes, is very New York. Now, Irving, you said you're in Irvington?
9: Right, but I grew up in Queens, in Astoria.
1: That makes
9: and
1: more
9: Woodside.
1: Sense to me. Mm-hmm. Yeah.
9: Yes.
1: Yeah, Hero is very New York City and dates back to the 1930s. I found the earliest use of it that anyone knows of in the unpublished manuscript of the Lexicon of Trade Jargon. And then you've got submarine sandwich, which is far away the most used term in the United States. And it predates the Subway shop, the trade name. So it's older than that company. So it doesn't come from the company. The company took the term that already existed. And then you get terms like grinder, which is used in New England outside of Boston. And you've got older terms which have faded, unfortunately, like torpedo or torp, which used to be common in upstate New York. Unfortunately, it's little used, or zeppelin or zep. Parts of Pennsylvania use that. Po' boy or poor boy in New Orleans, fortunately, is still strong. I'm just slobbering thinking about a catfish po' boy right now. Oh, I can do it. Garibaldi in Wisconsin, they're all yelling at the radio in Wisconsin. I got you, Wisconsin. Don't worry. I'm taking care of you. Muffalata also is another one. I think that's New Orleans as well. Bomber. I think they may still use that in Buffalo, upstate New York. What else, Martha? What am I missing here?
0: Well, in Boston, there's the name that comes from the Italian word spucadella, meaning long roll. Is it spooky, spucky?
1: Yeah. Southie uses that, although that's also really faded in use and it's really rare to hear anymore. It's much, very much the older folks using that. It's pretty much been forced out by Grindr and Sub.
9: Jeez, there's a lot more than I realized.
1: Yeah, for a while in Cincinnati, you might have heard Rocket, Cuban Sandwich in Miami, although it's very different and very specific, and it's about as far away from a Sub or hoagie as you can get, but it's still kind of classed in there with it. Yeah, so there's tons of these things.
0: And I have a feeling our listeners are going to chime in with more.
1: Yeah, and that's the United States. Who knows what they're doing in Canada and Australia and, and the UK, you know?
0: Yeah, South Africa, yeah. I think it's a Gatsby.
1: Oh, lovely.
9: Thank you for all the information.
1: Yeah, sure. Thanks for calling this. We love the food questions. Larry, thank you so much for sharing your experience with us.
9: All right. Have a good day.
1: Take care.
0: You too.
1: Bye-bye.
0: Bye-bye.
9: All right. Bye-bye.
1: If you feel like I left you out in the list of words for submarine-style sandwiches, by all means, let me know what I forgot. 877-929-9673 or email words@waywardradio.org.
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1: You're listening to Away with Words, the show about language and how we use it. I'm Grant Barrett.
0: And I'm Martha Barnett. I just got back from Fairbanks, Alaska, where I was doing a talk for the local public radio station, KUAC. And I had a wonderful time meeting KUAC listeners, and I was also able to spend a few extra days in Fairbanks doing a lot of really cool things. One of the things I did was to go multiple times to the University of Alaska's Museum of the North. It's an architectural gem in and of itself and has fascinating exhibits. And I also spent some time hanging out with reindeer, as one does.
1: Like at pubs and nightclubs?
0: No, there's a place outside Fairbanks called Running Reindeer Ranch, and it's run by a family that shares its home with a small herd of reindeer. So I was able to spend a delightful afternoon with them walking in the woods with reindeer. And of course, Grant, I brought you back some very cool language involving these animals. So are you ready?
1: Yep.
0: Okay. First of all, the word reindeer. What exactly is a reindeer? Well, in North America, these animals are called caribou if they're wild. And if they're domesticated, they're called reindeer. And the rein in reindeer comes from an Old Norse word that sounds sort of like hrein, which means reindeer itself. And you know, in early English, the word deer was used much more generally than it is today. Deer applied to lots of different little animals with four legs. And it was only later that the word deer became specialized and applied to the animal that we think of as a deer today. So literally, reindeer means something like reindeer animal. It's a little bit redundant. And this was also a surprise. Did you know that reindeer's feet click when they walk?
1: Like they're wearing tap shoes.
0: That's what it sounds like. They have these little tendons that slide over bones in their feet, and they make a clicking noise when they walk. And it may be that this noise helps them stick together in harsh or foggy weather. They're not really sure why they make this noise, but they definitely do. So there really might be more to that song about up on the housetop, click, click, click. That was a light bulb moment
1: for
0: me.
1: That's cool. Bring in the noise, bring in the caribou.
0: And I was thinking about the word antler, too. That's a weird word. And I thought, is that some old Norse word or something? Apparently, it comes from a Latin term, ante ocularis, which means literally before the eyes, which is kind of an odd thought. But there's also an old German word for antler, Augensprossen, which literally means eye sprouts, these things that are sprouting out of your head near your eyes. And finally, Grant, if you ever need an adjective for something that looks like a reindeer or has to do with reindeer, the word you want is rangiferine.
1: Rangiferine. So I could say that tree branch looks Rangiferine.
0: Yes, or they wouldn't let poor Rudolph join in any Rangiferine games.
1: Perfect. So just to clarify, the rain in reindeer doesn't have to do with weather, and it doesn't have to do with a harness or controlling the animals and telling them which way to go.
0: Exactly. It has to do with an old word that means reindeer.
1: Reindeer. So it's a little bit of a pleonasm. The word itself contains the meaning of the word itself.
0: Exactly.
1: That's cool. Martha, you come back with such delights when you travel. And you sound refreshed. Fairbanks was good to you.
0: You know, I was terrified of the cold weather because I've been a Southern California girl now for a couple of decades.
1: We get spoiled here, don't we?
0: You know, I think we've talked on the show about the expression, there's no bad weather, there's just bad clothing. And it's really true. You should have seen me in my insulated motorcycle suit.
1: Oh,
0: I had a blast.
1: I saw the pictures.
0: There are pictures online, aren't there?
1: You look like Maggie Simpson in her snowsuit. Like you couldn't move. You're just like a little starfish. Martha and I would love to hear about the words you learned when you traveled. 877-929-9673. That's toll-free 24 hours a day in the United States and Canada. And if you want another way to reach us, there are at least a dozen. 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
0: Hey there, you have a way with words.
11: Hi, I'm Ashley, and I'm calling from Danville, Kentucky. So there's a term that my grandmother has always used, and I've noticed as I've gotten older, my mom and I both use it as well, even though I'm not sure that either of us know what it means exactly. If someone looks really bad, well, a female specifically looks really bad, like pale, maybe hungover or just peaked, she'll say, oh, she looks like a haint. And I've referred to myself that way when I wake up and I look really bad. I'm like, oh, I look like a haint. And I feel like somehow maybe it's related to a haunt. But I'm really not sure.
0: Well, that's a really good guess because you're right.
11: Oh, really?
0: Yeah. The term haint is a dialectical term that means a ghost or evil spirit, and it's probably just a variation of the word haunt.
11: Okay, well, that makes sense. I thought I was probably far off base, but times when, you know, you've woken up with your makeup on and your mascara is smeared and you're pale, and I just always thought, oh, it must be a haunt.
0: Yeah, it's not that you ain't looking too good. It's Yeah, particularly in the South and Southeast, you might talk about a house that's hainted or somebody looks like a haint, meaning they look like a ghost. And, you know, I bet our South Carolina listeners in particular are saying, oh, yeah, haints, because in the coastal areas of South Carolina and Georgia, the word haint, meaning a ghost or evil spirit, is well known among the descendants of enslaved Africans, the Geechee Gullah culture there. And there's actually this long tradition there of trying to ward off haints, those evil spirits, with the use of the color haint blue. And you may have seen this on houses in the South. Sometimes people will paint the ceiling of a front porch with sort of a robin's egg blue that's called haint blue. And that's because there's an old belief that a haint can't cross water, or they're so confused by this shade of blue that they think it's water. Isn't that weird?
11: Oh, wow. I love that. That's so interesting. And I have, especially in the older Southern homes.
0: Right.
11: With the large wraparound porches and things. I've seen the ceiling painted a blue like water. Yeah. As far as when it dates back to, do you have any ideas of that?
0: It's been around a while.
1: It's hard to know because so often the pronunciation is independent of the spelling, if that makes sense. Somebody might spell it H-A-U-N-T, but pronounce it haint.
0: Mm-hmm. But definitely a long tradition. My Aunt Mazo used to talk about that house is hainted.
1: Hainted.
11: Oh, yeah. Really? Oh, my granny is going to have such a fun time hearing this and knowing, because for a while we picked on her for saying it, and then over the years we've picked it up ourselves. So
0: nice.
11: It's really funny. Fun talking to you guys. I love etymology. That's when I travel, if I'm on a plane, I've got a book. And that's my favorite thing to read on an airplane is about etymology.
1: Oh.
0: Wow. You should fly out and visit with us.
1: Absolutely. You become loaded with information.
11: Oh, that's so fun.
1: All right.
11: Well, thank you.
1: Take care,
11: guys.
1: Ashley.
11: I appreciate it. You too.
1: All right.
11: Thanks so much. Bye-bye.
1: Haunt, the verb, goes back to the 12th century in French. So it's got a long history even before it shows up in English. The French etymological dictionaries trace it back from an old Norse word meaning to frequent or find again or to long after, to desperately want.
0: Mm.
1: And it might even refer to the herds of animals in the barn seeking the stable for the winter.
0: Ooh.
1: Yeah. Very interesting, right?
0: Great stuff. Let's talk about language. Give us a call, 877-929-9673. We are still getting responses to our conversation about the phrase, excuse the pig, the hog's out walking. This is what a person who makes a rude noise might say immediately afterward to apologize to people. Excuse the pig, the hog's out walking.
1: Right, if somebody burps or passes wind.
0: Yes, and we heard from Robert Scott, who lives in Jacksonville, Florida, and he said he was hoping that we would also talk about things that someone hearing such a noise might say in response. And he writes, when I lived in the UK, the sardonic quip I would hear made most often by someone hearing an unintentional noise would be, "More tea, Vicar?" Is there an American equivalent, I wonder? And it turns out that "more tea, Vicar," pretending as if you're at tea time with a member of the clergy and offering them more tea to distract from whatever happened just before that, is quite a thing. Or you might say, "Good evening, Vicar," or "Another cucumber sandwich, Vicar?" And apparently, this was popularized by a British comedian in the 60s and 70s named Dick Emery, who often used this expression, "More tea, Vicar." And in fact, he recorded this goofy song called "The Vicar of Belching by the Sea." Which sounds like a British place, right?
1: Absolutely.
0: I'm from Belching by the Sea. Well, hey, we'd love to hear from you. Give us a call, 877-929-9673. Hello, you have a way with words.
12: Well, hello. Pleased to be on the show. This is Edward Van Hall up in Fargo, North Dakota. Frosty Fargo.
0: Frosty Fargo.
1: Frosty Fargo. Like a beer mug in the freezer.
12: Absolutely. Well, I'll tell you what happened. The other day, I was provided a really nice chocolate cake. It was, I think, birthday, and that afternoon at the office, I was thinking about a big slice of cake when I got back home with a cup of coffee, mm-hmm. came home, and the cake was gone, and I was wondering, sure enough, my wife, Kim, had taken it to the lake, and there I was after a full afternoon of anticipation, no cake. And so called her and I said, well, if that doesn't take the cake. And then all of a sudden I realized, where did that come from?
0: She literally took the cake to the lake.
12: Right. It's something my mom used to say years ago. And I thought, man, I've never said that before. Where did that come from? And so I kind of was intrigued. And I thought, well, I wanted to find out more.
1: And that would be in the same way that someone might say, well, doesn't that beat all? Or, well, isn't that a shame, something like that. It's just kind of you can't believe that something negative happened.
12: That's
1: but you're
12: right.
1: Not truly angry about it.
12: No, and more just exasperated.
1: Mm-hmm. Exasperated, that's a good word for it. Yeah, this has got a good history, and it's entwined in American history, and it goes back, well, a couple hundred years, and it goes back to, unfortunately, the enslavement of Black Americans. There was a practice called a cakewalk where people would compete for a cake by doing a dignified or silly or exaggerated walk before judges. There were lots of kinds of cakewalk, but the Black Americans, many of them would do these exaggerated steps, and they would wear lots of fine clothes, and they would pretend to be someone powerful, such as slaveholders, the very people that controlled their lives and their fortunes. So this is before emancipation. So this was a way of mocking the slaveholders when they were enslaved. And so they would usually go in a circle, and whoever was deemed to be maybe the most outrageous or the most like fancifully regal or whatever the agreed upon terms of this contest were, they would be given the cake, and they would literally take the cake.
12: Well, that's really interesting. I just can't imagine, you know, that it's carried for all these years, and it's an expression I haven't really heard since my mom used it from time to time, usually after something that I had or hadn't done. And so I thought I wanted to find out more. That's great.
1: Well, you know, there's a little more to the story if you want to hang in there and hear it. This particular cakewalk branched out after emancipation, and Black Americans took it into other corners of American culture. It became stylized both as different types of music and as regularized dances. And you can actually find it being performed in videos on YouTube. The Library of Congress has old videos of it. And you can find white people doing it because, as always, Black culture is a wellspring of just all kinds of entertainment. We look to Black culture as a source of great ideas of how to entertain. And I'm just saying that it's another idea that the white Americans got from Black Americans. And these cakewalk dances, as they became called, showed up in movies. I think you can see them in Meet Me in St. Louis. So just they became so exaggerated and so distant from this original cakewalk that some people did them and didn't even realize where these weird movements and these kind of high-stepping, exaggerated stances came from. But they came from the plantations. Interestingly, it's also these particular kind of cakewalks were also the source of when we say something like, he won the prize. It was a cakewalk for him. When we say something was a cakewalk, it's exactly the same origin, because we're saying it was as easy as doing a cakewalk. And this idea may be that a cakewalk is an easy contest because all you have to do is act like a fool.
0: But in any case, our sympathies about that cake, that sounds like a really frustrating
1: experience.
0: Yeah, I
1: would love that chocolate cake. I know that feeling.
12: I did eventually get to it.
0: Oh, you got to it.
12: That's right. It was excellent.
1: Well, Edward, thank you for calling and sharing.
12: Well, thank you. I appreciate it. Bye-bye.
1: All right. Be well. Right. Take care. Bye-bye.
0: Bye-bye. What's the word or phrase that you're wondering about? Give us a call, 877-929-9673. Here's a handy word from the West Midlands of England, yampy, Y-A-M-P-Y. Do you know this word, Grant?
1: No. Can I make some guesses?
0: Please.
1: Yampy, it's when you've got swamp butt after being out in the the Louisiana heat in the summertime.
0: No more guesses. Although you're right that it's somewhat negative. If somebody's yampy, they're just not quite right, or they're foolish, or they're daft. So if you're under lots of pressure, you might be driven yampy, or somebody might be yampy as a box of frogs.
1: Oh, okay, kind of barmy.
0: Yeah, yampy may come from a Scots word yamp, which means noisy or talkative, or the word yampf, Y-A-M-P-H, which means to bark like a small dog or yelp.
1: Oh, it sounds kind of like yap or yappy. Oh, good names for you and me. So if you've got a question about language, call Yampy and Yappy, me and Martha, 877-929-9673.
0: Our team includes senior producer Stephanie Levine, engineer and editor Tim Felton, and quiz guy John Chinesky.
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0: Thanks for listening. I'm Martha Barnett.
1: And I'm Grant Barrett. 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
1: 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Today's show is full of celestial music. We're hearing works about the sun, moon, and stars by composers like Tompkins and Ciccone, plus selections from the opera Phaeton by Jean-Baptiste Lully, all about the son of the sun god who borrows his father's chariot. I'm Sarah Schneider, delighted you could join me today. Let's get started with two medieval pieces mentioning constellations. First, a dawn song called Fabi Claro Nondum Orto Iubare. Part of the text reads, "The north wind with

Mentioning Constellations, performed by Concordian Dawn from their CD, Medieval Song from Aristotle to Opera. We heard Between Taurus and Gemini and The Radiance of Phoebus. Next, a set of pieces from the Renaissance, starting with Quem Terra Pontus Aetera, an anonymous work from the Den Bosch Choir Books. The text reads, "He whom the earth, sea, and heavens worship, adore, and proclaim, the king of the three-tiered cosmos." We'll hear a recording made live in performance by Capella Pratensis, directed by Stratton Bull. That will be followed by an instrumental setting of Ave Maristella, Hail, Star of the Sea, by Jakob Obrecht, played by Pifaro.

We heard Virgo Prudentissima by Hilaire Panet, performed by Pomerium. In the text, the Virgin Mary is called as beautiful as the moon, as excellent as the sun. That set began with a performance by Capella Pratensis. They sang an anonymous setting of the text, Quem Terra Pontus Etera, from the Den Bosch Choir Books, from their live-streamed concert, The Golden Mass. Thanks for joining me for Early Music Now. I'm Sarah Schneider. Music by Thomas Tompkins is next. We'll hear his verse anthem, Above the Stars My Savior Dwells, performed by Emma Kirkby, Charles Daniels, and Fretwork. After that, a work by a younger contemporary of Tompkins who was born in Mexico City and spent his whole career at the cathedral there, Francisco López Capillas. We'll hear Qui Luna Sol et Omnia, He Whom the Moon, Sun, and All Things Obey, and that will be sung for us by Ex Cathedra.

0: That was Qui Luna Sol et Omnia by Francisco Lopez Capillas. You're listening to Early Music Now, and today's show presents all kinds of celestial themes. I'm Sarah Schneider. Thank you for your company.
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0: We'll hear selections from Jean-Baptiste Lully's opera Phaeton in a few minutes, but first, two pieces from the 1390s. First, we'll hear a complex canon by Johannes Ciconia called Le Ray au Soleil, the ray of sunlight in whose true enchantment sleeps the sweet turtle dove. After that, we'll hear Stella Splendens from the Red Book of Montserrat, Splendid Star on the Mountain with Miracles Shining Like a Sunbeam. That will be performed by Psalentis and Zefiro Torna.

Salentis and Zefiro Torna performed Stella Splendens from the Red Book of Montserrat, here on Early Music Now. Italian astronomer Galileo Galilei grew up in a musical household. His father was a lutenist, theorist, and singer named Vincenzo. Galileo had a brother named Michelangelo, who was also a lutenist, and we'll hear one of his pieces next. This is a toccata from his first book of intabulations for the lute, and we'll hear Lucas Harris.

We heard a text by Petrarch set by Palestrina, De hor fos io col vago de la luna. A lover of the moon wishes the sun and daylight to stay beneath the waves. And we heard a performance by Concerto Italiano. Music by Jean-Baptiste Lully is next. He borrowed the subject of his opera Phaeton from Ovid, who wrote about the impetuous son of the sun god Apollo, who asks his father if he can drive the sun chariot for the day, with disastrous results. The work was written for the court of the sun king, Louis XIV. We'll hear instrumental pieces from the work now, performed by Tafelmusik, and these tracks come from their recording, The Galileo Project.

We heard selections from Phaeton by Jean-Baptiste Lully, performed by Tafel Musik from their recording, The Galileo Project. Early music now is distributed by the WFMT Radio Network Chicago and is produced in the studios of KMFA in Austin, Texas, with funding provided by the Corporation for Public Broadcasting. I'm Sarah Schneider, and I hope you enjoyed this program of Celestial Music. Until next time.

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0: time for page two, news that might not make the front page for Wednesday, September 2nd, 2026. Dean Williams spent over 40 years working in criminal justice. Most of those years were in Alaska. He began in 1981 as a youth counselor at McLaughlin Youth Center. Other stints included the Nome District Attorney's Office and the Alaska Department of Law. He went on to become the superintendent at McLaughlin. He was a special assistant to Governor Bill Walker. He served as the Alaska Commissioner of Corrections for 3 years. He left Alaska to run the Colorado Department of Corrections for 4 years. He's back in Alaska and consults nationally and internationally on making prisons more humane and effective. Williams helped shape the criminal justice effort in Alaska. He worked on Senate Bill 91 under Governor Walker in 2016. He considers the bill well-intentioned and poorly executed. He noted that the pretrial enforcement division was created to keep people out of jail. It has ended up functioning more like an enforcement tool. He says that the result is that Alaska has more people sitting in pretrial detention than before the reform began. It's nearly half the prison population. Meanwhile, the Department of Corrections budget has roughly doubled. Williams notes that recidivism is a big concern. Alaska has held the nation's highest recidivism rate for decades. It is far outpacing states like South Carolina and Virginia. They have brought their recidivism rates down to around 25 to 30%. Williams argues that the real driver of public safety is what happens to people after release from prison. States that focus on parole and probation succeed in reducing recidivism, he says. Those states have systems that set people up to succeed, not fail. They provide practical support with a job, a place to live, and savings in hand at release. It's not politics or ideology. It's pragmatic. Williams recommends expanding work release programs in Alaska. These are common even in conservative states like Idaho, Arizona, and Wyoming. Inmates work during the day. They pay restitution and child support. They save money before release. He tried to introduce a similar model in Alaska and met resistance. He attributes this to political caution about new ideas rather than to evidence. He also notes that large-scale halfway houses tend to perform poorly compared with smaller alternatives with more supervision. Williams commented about the location of correctional facilities. This includes the debate years ago over placing a prison near Port McKenzie versus closer to Palmer. Williams acknowledged that remote facilities make it harder for families to visit and for reentry services to reach inmates. He says that this trade-off deserves serious weight, given that most incarcerated people eventually come home. He notes that prisons should be humane and purpose-driven. They should not be more traumatic than necessary. Reducing recidivism requires supporting people leaving prison. They usually lack jobs, housing, and resources. These are the highest priority group for public safety investment. He expressed hope that with new state leadership, Alaska might be more strategic and less emotionally charged in their approach to prison reform. Page 2 airs weekdays at 7 a.m., 9 a.m., 11:50 a.m., and 6 p.m. It is also posted on BigCabbageRadio.org, Facebook, and Nextdoor. 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Mike Malefsky reported this Page 2 article, and yours truly, Lee Henriksen, produced it. If you have an idea for a Page 2 topic, please email us at page2@radiofreepalmer.org. That's it for today and the news on Page 2 on Wednesday, September 2nd, 2026.
1: This is National Native News. I'm Jill Freitas. The remains of 12 Native children who died while attending the Carlisle Indian Industrial School in Pennsylvania are beginning their journeys home. The Office of Army Cemeteries is beginning its latest round of disinterments at the Carlisle Barracks Post Cemetery. The children died more than a century ago while attending the Federal Boarding School, which operated from 1879 to 1918. Carlisle became a model for the Federal Indian Boarding School system, where Native children were separated from their families families and communities and forced to abandon their languages and cultures. Families and tribal leaders are gathering at Carlisle as the remains are prepared to return to their homelands. According to Indian Country Today, this marks the 9th round of disinterments at the cemetery. The 12 students include 4 Alaska Native children and students from several tribal nations across the country. The repatriation process is scheduled to continue through October 12th as descendants and communities bring the children home more than a century after their deaths. Violence prevention, victim advocacy, and MMIP services across Indian Country are dealing with disruptions and cuts at the federal level. Brian Bull of Underscore Native News and KLCC reports.
2: A recent report from the Urban Indian Health Institute says more than 200 programs and organizations have lost funds or cut back services since President Trump began his second term. Whether through the so-called Big Beautiful Bill or initiatives against programs the White House deems DEI or woke, many Native services are seeing support eroding. Nearly two-thirds of respondents said they were substantially impacted by funding cuts since January 2025, with 60% of unmet need requests for safe housing support. UIHI Director Abigail Echohawk said this will exacerbate issues for victims of domestic violence, sexual assault, and the MMIP crisis.
3: They're staying in their cars, they're becoming homeless, they're in shelters with their children, then having to move from one shelter to the other. And in the worst case scenarios, they're going back to the people that are abusing them because they don't want their children to become homeless or they have no other choice.
2: Oregon State Representative Tana Sanchez has worked on MMIP and other Native issues. Of Shoshone Bannock in Ute descent, she's worried about how the Trump administration's continued implementation of H.R. 1 will affect marginalized communities and vulnerable populations.
4: The larger issue right now, obviously, is how do we value human life, any life? And we have only begun to feel the effects of H.R. 1. The real effects are coming, and they're going to be hard.
2: Some Native advocates, including Echohawk, say educating lawmakers can help. She said some anti-DEI initiatives have been reversed as tribes are political entities, not DEI. Another advocate, Desiree Coyote, is the Family Violence Services Program Manager for the Confederated Tribes of the Umatilla Indian Reservation. She says there is an obligation from the federal government to honor all treaties signed with tribes.
5: This is part of what they agreed to do with us as tribal nations to help us ensure and protect our community in regards to public safety. I look forward to when the tribal nations, in regards to their sovereignty, as a way of ensuring intimate partner violence, sexual assault, dating violence, missing and murdered, are addressed quickly and in a meaningful way that benefits the people we serve.
2: The report, titled Sacred Responsibility, Protecting Our People, which includes recommendations for tribal and federal agencies, can be found at the Urban Indian Health Institute's website. For National Native News, I'm Brian Bull.
1: And I'm Jill Freitas.

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We're going to take a short break, and when we come back, our guest, First Floor Highway, the whole gang will be here in our spotlight. We'll be right back. The Indigenous music industry finally has a home of its own. The new Indigenous in Music Directory is now live, connecting artists, bands, labels, media, festivals, and fans from across Turtle Island. 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We are Indigenous in Music.

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We're on the go. 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We are Indigenous in Music.

0: I'm Larry Kay, and welcome to our Indigenous in Music Spotlight Interview. Today, we're hitting the road with one of the most exciting Indigenous rock bands making music today. Hailing from Albuquerque, New Mexico, First Four Highway has been making waves with their debut album, Under the Sun, and they're already back with a powerful new single called Bring the Ruin. Their music blends classic rock influences with Indigenous storytelling. It's time to find out all about it. Joining me today is the entire band. Ladies and gentlemen, let's welcome First Four Highway and its leader, Jordan James. Hey, Jordan.
1: Hey, what's going on, Larry?
0: I'm doing well down here in Florida. How's the weather over there in Albuquerque?
1: Hot as always, man. I think it's like almost dang near 100 today, so we're hanging in there.
0: Well, hey, let's do some introductions and go around the circle, and why don't you all tell us who you are and what you do.
2: I'm Dan. I play drums.
1: Hey, what's up? I'm Jordan James. I play rhythm guitar and lead vocals.
3: I'm Daniel Coburn. I play lead guitar and also background vocals.
4: I'm Joey Monaco. I'm your bass player.
0: Yeah. Congratulations on the release of Under the Sun. I love it.
1: Thanks.
2: Thank you.
0: Yes. Good job. Good job. And the new single, Bring the Ruin.
1: Latest single is Bring the Ruin. Just dropped here on July 13th. And so we've got a couple more planned in the pipe for you. So that's our most recent offering.
0: Sure, sure. Well, let's talk about the new single. What inspired that story? Who wants to answer that question?
1: Yeah, Bring the Ruin came about. I wouldn't say it's a cover song, but it's inspired by another song from a band called Blood for Soil. It's a Native American-themed industrial band that put out an album about 15 years ago. Okay. And so when we were looking at new material to put out, really liked the lyrics.
0: Nice.
1: The whole band kind of retooled it into a First Floor Highway song.
0: Yeah.
1: Wrote some other parts for it and kind of cobbled it together into an original First Floor Highway offering.
0: Right, right. Well, I got a question for everybody. And why don't we start with writing and recording? What does each member bring to the table and what makes First Floor Highway sound like First Floor Highway?
3: Well, I'm new to the band. I've only been with the band for about 3 or 4 months. Really pleased to be playing with these guys. I'm the unruly, dissonant kind of lead guitar player.
2: we get a tax deduction for him.
3: Yeah. So I think that's kind of what when it comes to recording, anyways. Like, I really like things to be kind of like spontaneous with the lead guitar. I'm inspired by guitar players like Jim. I know it's kind of cliche, but Jimi Hendrix is like one of my favorite guitar players, and you know. He was a master of the instrument, but he also wasn't afraid to make things rub, right? To make things, to bring something harmonious into the lead guitar, but also he wasn't afraid to make mistakes, make that part of his style. So I think that's my role so far in the band, and I've been having fun doing it.
0: Right on.
4: Yeah, I remember the day Jordan played Bring the Ruin, and it was one of those songs that just clicked right away. The bass line just was there. There was no question about what to do with it. It was just sort of keeping that sound going. And then in it, there's a really nice riff that I kind of carry through that I'm very, very proud of in that. And I think it's just it's a song that's got a dance feel to it, a groove that is sort of next level beyond what the album is. I think I'm really excited for what this next album has because it's going to have just a more jammy, dancey feel to it, not just the rock side. So I think it's got a new style coming, which is really exciting.
0: Who's next?
2: I'll go. So I play pretty much in the pocket drums. And with Joey going together, we've got a good rhythm section. And we've got a song coming up that is really danceable called Way Too Resi. And I think once you hear that one, you'll get a kick out of the words and out of the melody and the rhythm. And that's one from Jordan.
0: All right. I like it. Can't wait. Now, is this brand new that's coming out or is this on our current album?
1: No, we got another single coming out here mid August called Way Too Resi. It's basically a little tongue-in-cheek song about a guy that hooks up with a res girl at the 49 that's just a little too much for him. And so it's a little, nice little tongue-in-cheek ending rock and roll song.
0: All right. I can't wait. Sweet, sweet. Well, with the album out, Jordan, and the new single already released, what does First Floor Highway go from here?
1: So we got we just released Bring the Ruin here this past July 13th. Mm-hmm. We have Way Too Resi coming up as our single release in August. We have another song called Marianne, another single that'll be coming out in September. And then after that, we are going to pause for a little bit because we have some local shows coming up that we kind of need to prep for. And then our drummer, Dan, is moving to Spain.
2: So I'm kind of like the Pete Best of the band.
1: Yeah.
2: Yeah.
1: Pete Best is ready to retire to Spain.
2: Oh, so. And then the band will go real big. And I'll miss out on all the residuals, but that's okay.
4: It's going to be a lot of money, Dan.
2: Yeah.
1: Yeah, you're going to miss all of the money, Dan.
2: Yeah.
1: So over the winter, we have about four or five more songs written beyond the singles that are coming out. And so over the winter, you know, in traditional Native American fashion, you know, wintertime is for story writing. So we'll sit down and write some songs, write some stories. We'll record over the winter. And so by spring, we should probably have a whole nother album ready to go.
0: Sweet, sweet. What's the best way to get a hold of the band?
1: Best way to get a hold of the band, you can definitely find us on all the socials pretty easy, Facebook, Instagram, etc., by searching for First Floor Highway. If you jump into Google and search for First Floor Highway, our website comes up. 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
1: There you go.
0: Bam. You're tuned in to Indigenous in Music with Larry K and the whole band, First Floor Highway. 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Thank you guys for all showing up tonight. It's great to have you all on and get a chance to see what you guys all look like. I know what you sound like.
2: Thanks so much.
1: Thank
4: you to Snovo Vinternon. Thank you so much.
0: Yeah. Well, keep me posted too. Any new developments or any new videos, I'll blast them for you.
1: Oh, will do.
0: Mm-hmm. We're going to play you their current release. Here is Bring the Ruin.

0: That was music from First Floor Highway and their current release, Bring the Ruin. In case you're just tuning in, First Floor Highway Band, we're just here. And stop by in our spotlight.
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That's music from Crystal Shawanda, Midnight Blues. I'm Larry Kay, hanging out down here in Bradenton, Florida. Sun is shining. Man, it's hot out there. We get to about 100 degrees every day, but you're all welcome to come visit if you like it warm. I got a spot for you.

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Hello, I'm Marilyn Ray Beyer, welcoming you to this presentation of the Midnight Special, made possible in part by Mr. and Mrs. Norman R. Bobbins, the Robert Thomas Bobbins Foundation, and an anonymous donor, brought to you from the Renee Crown Public Media Center, where this week we are going to be thinking outside the box, but also inside the box.

Hope you're feeling in good shape. We heard The Shape I'm In from The Band, written by Robbie Robertson, sung by Richard Manuel, and the classic sound of the Lowry organ in the hands of Garth Hudson, recorded for their 1970 Stage Fright album. And we heard I Live in a Square from Tamara Hay, an East Coast music educator who's still doing her good work out there, and Little Boxes from the late Malvina Reynolds, recorded in 1972 for her self-titled album. Malvina Reynolds was born in 1920, on August 23rd, 1920. She was from San Francisco, and the song Little Boxes bemoans the proliferation of tract housing after World War II on the West Coast. Well, we're going round and round with Canadian songwriter next, John Wart Hanem.

Outside a Small Circle of Friends originally appeared on the 1967 album Pleasures of the Harbor from Phil Oakes. It was his condemnation of social apathy in the aftermath of the Kitty Genovese murder in Kew Gardens in New York City, and from a former public school teacher from Fort McLeod, Alberta, Canada, a whole philosophical reflection called Round and Round from John Wart Hannum's 2022 album, Long Haul. I'm Marilyn Ray Beyer with you on the Midnight Special, which this week is a little bit like one of those connections puzzles in the New York Times. What do those two songs have in common? Well, the circle, the round shape. More shapes are in the cards in the next set of songs.

Well, I didn't find any clubs for this particular deck of songs, but we did have the Ace of Spades from Zoe Mulford, originally from Philadelphia. She's from the north of England these days, but comes back for frequent visits. Zoe Mulford's Ace of Spades followed that distinctive treatment of Jack of Diamonds from the late Spider John Kerner, and from Heart Rouge, Lifting My Heart. That's written by the great Roy Forbes. Heart Rouge is the Campagna family band from Canada. Coming up, we've got corners and arcs and curves as the Midnight Special shapes up. Here's Rod Abernethy.

Scott Cook hones his songs in live performance. He has freshly gathered a collection of them on Troubadourly Yours, his 2026 album. We heard From Here on the Curve from Scott Cook with Pamela May singing vocals on that one as well. Carrie Newcomer from the wonderful artist collective, so to speak, in Brown County, Indiana, Shape of a Perfect Arc, and Just Around the Corner. That was from Rod Abernethy. The West Texas Exiles have an album called 8,000 Days, and they're making Circles in the Yard.

Billy Strings from his 2026 album So Much for Goodbyes, Burn the Other End. And Pete Seeger and Malvina Reynolds wrote the lyrics and set them to a Tchaikovsky melody from Way Up Here. We began with the West Texas Exiles, Circles in the Yard, from their 2026 album, 8,000 Days. Now we have more shapes for you on the way. We're going to finish the hour with as much as we can fit in of Jackie McShee singing Light Flight, along with Bert Janch, John Renborn, Danny Thompson, and Terry Cox. They were a band named for a five-sided figure meant to ward off evil, Pentangle.

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1: I love him, ran the patter of her
0: all
1: lips.
0: All doors.
1: And she formed his name on her tongue.
0: Any door.
1: And sent him word.
0: Every door.
1: She loved him so much.
0: But in the end.
1: And death was nothing.
0: Only one door.
1: Work, art, home, all was nothing.
0: That door was mine.
1: If her love for him.
0: All mine.
1: Was not first
0: only
1: of all.
0: Mine.

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1: Others could approach
0: it. Opened into doors and more doors. Circling corridors.
1: Knock on
0: doors. Some with knobs.
1: Turn its knob.
0: Some with no knobs.
1: Even open it.
0: Some opening slow to a heavy push.
1: And walk through it.
0: Some jumping open at a touch and hello.
1: But to no avail, cause no other soul
0: and
1: had
0: knew if
1: business
0: he so
1: there.
0: Wished he could follow her swift running through circles of doors, hearing sometimes her whisper, I love him, I love him.
1: They
0: I
1: might
0: love him.
1: Think they did.
0: Or sometimes
1: but
0: a high chaser of laughter, 5 or 10 doors ahead, or 5 or 10 doors behind.
1: An odd bit of body language, a bitter tone of voice.

0: open into new ends. Always. I love him. I love him. I love him.
1: I was an opener of doors.

Strange Days by the Doors, sung to us by Cliff Eberhart from the James Lee Stanley and Cliff Eberhart duo album, All Wood and Doors, and Circle of Doors from songwriter Al Smith and poet Mark Kelly, who was the inventor, by the way, of slam poetry. The Last Word Quintet with Al Day, Mark Kelly Smith, Brian Gephardt on sax, Doug Lofstrom on bass, and Bob Long on piano brought us Circle of Doors, and In This Circle from Tret Fury at the top of the hour. Marilyn Ray Beyer here with you on the Midnight Special. I was struggling to find songs about rectangles, so hence the couple of songs about doors, but then I found this.

put you in a pine box, and they'll post you.

Chris Cunningham and John Hermanson are the duo Story Hill. We heard Shapeshifter from their 2019 album, Where to Begin. And Irish songwriter Darren Flynn in early 2026 sent us that single, the hard-edged anti-war song, Pine Box. From Cloud Street, we heard the Ballad of the Shape of Things, which I never would have thought of had it not been for an astute Midnight Special listener who suggested it. So thanks for that. The Ballad of the Shape of Things from the Broadway songwriter Sheldon Harnick, delivered by Cloud Street. Well, you know, the Austin Lounge Lizards have been spoofing tradition since their 1984 debut album, Tales from the Black Saloon. Here's a send-up of a cowboy ballad.

Boston can boast to the West Indies coast. 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We bring Bibles and slaves. 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They see them as figures on the block. Watch the faces at the auctions, gentlemen. White faces on African wharves. Put them in the ships. 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

0: to Boston. 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Hail slavery, the New England dream. Mr. Adams, I give you a toast. Hail Boston! Hail Charleston! 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
1: Clifford David capturing that 18th century feel from the original Broadway cast of 1776, The Indictment of the Triangle Trade, Molasses to Rum. And Ronnie Drew of the Dubliners did his version of The Old Triangle. No, that is not a traditional song, although rooted in the tradition. It was written by Dick Shannon for a Brendan Behan play, and the Austin Lounge Lizards, The Golden Triangle, from their Tales from the Black Saloon, 1984. Well, now, we just heard about the slave trade. What do you think happened to those who were engaged in the slave trade?

I guess you could say we're coming back full circle with that set of songs, Red Clay Halo from Gillian Welch and David Rawlings on the Time the Revelator album, from Sons of the Never Wrong, a song written by Steve Dawson. He sang it with them, Circle of Gold, on the Church of the Never Wrong album, Sons of the Never Wrong, followed Mahalia Jackson and the Falls Jones Band. Mildred Falls on piano, Ralph Jones on organ, Frank Carroll on bass, and Jack Lasberg on guitar. Rusty Old Halo, written by Bob Merrill, 1954 recording there. Well, now we go back to another shape, yet another shape. This, the shape of the hammered dulcimer, a song by Cheryl Hurwitz of Trapezoid.

Harry Chapin first recorded Circle in 1972 on Sniper and other love songs. I want to thank all the folks who made song suggestions on our Midnight Special Facebook page. That one was a big contender, Harry Chapin's Circle. That followed Jesse Wells' This and Not Some Other Way from his 2026 album Masks Off. And we began that set with a song called Tell Me How, written by Cheryl Hurwitz. She was accompanied by Paul Riesler on the trapezoid-shaped hammered dulcimer on the trapezoid album Moon Run. So we close another edition of the Midnight Special, made possible in part by the generous support of Mr. and Mrs. Norman R. Bobbins, the Robert Thomas Bobbins Foundation, and an anonymous donor. Now, don't be a square. Circle back to the Midnight Special next week. And if your week doesn't shape up as you expected, you can take heart from this song by Laura Love, I Still Believe.

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